0: 19th century, empire was all but totally unquestionable. It was the way things were, and it was the way things had been for centuries.
1: That's Timothy Snyder, and this is Alternative Radio. I'm David Barsamyan. This edition of AR features Timothy Snyder on the world of empire. From the ancient world to modern times, tyrants had dreams of empire, and they would realize those dreams through conquest. The purpose of empire is to expropriate the land, labor, raw materials, and markets for the imperial hegemon. Language is a factor. Euphemisms like freedom, democracy, and liberation are deployed to cover the nefarious activities of the dominant power, in this case, the United States. Sending in the Marines and aerial bombardment is always an option, but Washington also uses boycotts, blockades, and sanctions to bring to heel designated enemies. When not directly intervening militarily, the United States also exercises control and domination through a series of quislings, local collaborators. The world of empire exists with new shapes and forms. Our guest today is Timothy Snyder. He's professor of European history at the University of Toronto. He's the author of many books, including Black Earth, Our Malady, and On Tyranny. And now, Timothy Snyder.
0: There are a couple of very fundamental reasons why we have to start with the notion of empire. You can't really understand how you get to Leninism, Stalinism, or how you get to fascism, National Socialism, without understanding the world of empire that came before. You probably already are considering, given the world that we're living in, the various ways that parliamentary democracies or republics can break down and become other kinds of regimes. You might be thinking that one reason why this happens is that the nation itself had a certain proclivity to decline in this direction, that there's a German exceptionalism or a Russian exceptionalism or an American exceptionalism which leads people in this direction. You might be thinking that it has to do with the wrong ideology, that people get the wrong ideas in their heads, and as a result of that, politics changes. You might be thinking that it has to do with an economic catastrophe, that after a Great Depression or a world financial crisis, regimes collapse and change. Or you might be thinking that it has to do with some kind of national trauma, a defeat in war, humiliation. I'm not saying that any of these ideas are completely wrong. What I am saying is that all of these explanations have to do with a larger scale. They have to do with the global scale, whether it has to do with international relations or the scale of the ideologies or the nature of the economic problem or the nature of the trauma, all of these turn out to be global. And so the explanations that we have tend to focus on the national scale, but I don't think you can actually explain these sorts of transitions without a global scale involved. So all the ways in which we might be trying to explain the rise of totalitarianism must have to do with the global scale. These transitions tend to be connected with the imperial legacy. They tend to be connected with the basic question of contemporary politics, which is, what is the right form of politics after empire? Or can you do democracy without empire? Those are not easy questions. Another way that the imperial past directly matters is a legacy of inequality and exploitation. That's a legacy of empire. And then, of course, there's also the issue of imitation, that if there is a legacy of empire, then that can be the thing that we imitate moving into the future. So, the age of empire. We have to have a sense of what empire was for the reasons that I've given you, but also just because it's the dominant feature of about 500 years of world history. We can't really understand the history of the world in the 20th century without the previous five centuries or so. And I think it's not really arguable that the main feature, or at least a major feature of the history of the previous 500 years, was the empire. So by empire, what do I have in mind? And here, it's very important to understand that there are different kinds of state forms. And here, I'm going to fight against a general, lazy, lackadaisical tendency of the last, let's say, 35 years or so, which is to say that history is essentially over, you know, for better or for worse, this is it. That idea has become very central, and it's important to strip that away because one can't understand the possibility of a change of internal regime unless one realizes that history contains lots of possibilities. And what one has to understand is that changes of regime inside a country are very often connected to a change in world order. Consider the politics of the United States of America. And in the United States of America, you can see that changes in the structure of domestic politics are accompanied by, let's call them, queries about the nature of the world order. Is it acceptable to invade other countries and abduct heads of state? Is it acceptable to talk about recolonizing other people's colonies? Let's put it very generously, there's a conversation in the United States about the nature of the world order, which is directly related to the kind of authoritarian regime change which is underway inside the United States. We can't handle the question of domestic politics and radical change without having a sense of what empire is. The whole rhetoric of this question is phrased around the balance between a republic and an empire. If you have seen the Star Wars movies, they are framed entirely around the classical question of republic and empire. It is no accident that the good guys are from a republic which falls and the bad guys are from an empire which rises. The notion is that there is an alternative between republic and empire, and that for an empire to rise, a republic must fall. That these are the two possible alternatives. One intellectual binary which can be helpful is to think of a republic and an empire as being alternatives. We get this, of course, from the history of Rome, where republics and empires alternated. And in this binary, you would then think of a republic as having citizens, whereas in an empire, you would tend to have subjects. Another way to think about the difference between empire and republic is center and periphery. So in a republic, in principle, all of the areas are equal. There isn't a metropole, which is the center of everything, and then provinces, which don't matter. Whereas in an empire, there tends to be a metropole, a big city where the wealth and power is concentrated, and an unselfconsciously unequal relationship with the periphery, with the rest of the territory. So then we have to ask, how old is this notion of empire? Has politics always been this way? I want to note that even though today I'm going to be talking about empires, it's important to remember that these are not the only forms of politics possible. We're about to go through 3,000 years of history very quickly, and then 500 years of history less quickly. And when we follow a narrative line like this, you could get the impression that all there was in the world the entire time that I'm talking was empire, and that the only form of politics that is possible, therefore, must be this unequal form of politics. That is not necessarily the case. Alongside the forms of polities that I'm talking about, there were other kinds of political organizations as well. And that right from the beginning of politics, there were alternatives to the kinds of systems that I'll be talking about. I'm about to start with ancient Mesopotamia very quickly, but even as in Mesopotamia, there were forming city-states and then empires, walled cities with huge temples and concentrations of power. There were also, at the same time, other people, for example, north of the Black Sea in what's now Ukraine, who seem to have much more decentralized forms of politics without visible centers of power, and where the relations between men and women, for example, seem to have been very different. Let's move on to actual empire then. The first kinds of polities we know about look pretty imperial. They are the city-states of Mesopotamia, today's Iraq, a bit into Iran. The first major empire that we know about is called the Akkadian Empire, arises around 2300 BC. That empire is paradigmatically the sort of thing I was just talking about, major cities, cities asserting unequal relations over other cities, cities able to extract wealth from people who are working in very unequal relationships in the countryside. And here comes another very important feature, which is directly connected to empire from the beginning, and that is writing. So in the ancient Mesopotamian city-states, and then in Sumeria and the Akkadian Empire, and then in the Persian and Assyrian empires that followed, there was writing. Writing seems to be directly implicated in imperial forms of rule from the beginning. The more pastoral, nomadic, decentralized, contemporary kinds of political entities were illiterate or had very limited forms of written communication, whereas writing seems to have allowed for not only more complicated commercial relationships, which is where it seems to have begun as a way to record debts, but also to allow for an imperial bureaucracy. Writing allows for imperial organization. It also allows for the creation of a class of scribes or bureaucrats, because, of course, not everybody is literate. You don't get to situations where very many people are literate until the 20th century. It's when writing becomes and reading become general, arguably, that something like mass politics or even democracy in a mass sense become possible. Literacy has existed for, 5,000 years plus, but for almost all of that 5,000 years, it has been the property of a very, very small number of people, scribes, bureaucrats, priests. So writing allows for the creation of organizational power. So empire is economic, it's about exploitation. Empire is organizational, it's about a center that is organizationally superior to the places it conquers, but it's also about legacy. There's a symbolic aspect. Okay, so there was a powerful antique notion of the translation of empire, where the notion was that there was one empire, it was replaced by another empire, it was replaced by another empire. So you would have an Akkadian empire, then you might have a Persian empire, an Assyrian empire. And then we get to the Greeks. For many people, the Greeks would be the enlightened contrast with these early empires. Whereas these early empires, from the Greek point of view, were barbarian and despotic and their learning was limited. The Greeks, actually the 4th century Greeks, the Greeks were something else. The Greeks were democrats. The Greeks were the founders of science and math and so on. Now, upon inspection, this breaks down pretty quickly. It was the Mesopotamians who did much of the heavy lifting when it comes to math and astronomy. But there's a very specific point with the Greeks which I want you to grasp. It is true, of course, that in some of the Greek city-states, there was democracy. It's a cliche, but there's a reason why we use a Greek word for democracy. However, democracy in Greek city-states, where they had it, was a matter for the citizens. And there are two points about the citizens that I want you to think about when we think about blurring now the notion between a republic and an empire, or when we think about this larger historical problem of how you do a democracy which is not imperial. The first thing to think about is that inside a Greek city-state, not everybody was a citizen, right? The women, obviously not. The slaves, obviously not. And not even all of the non-slaves. So the citizens were a minority. They were a voting minority. They did, in fact, have debates. They did, in fact, model and exemplify some of the things that we think of as positive about democracy. But the citizens were a limited class of the population of a city-state. That's the first thing I want you to notice. The second thing I want you to notice is that to be a citizen meant that you were allowed to colonize other places. One of your rights as a citizen was to colonize places beyond your own city-state. And of course, from your point of view as a citizen, that is a very important right. That could be a very nice thing for you to do. However, it illustrates very nicely the connection between democracy and empire. The people who have the right to vote are the same people who have the right to take land when there's conquest. Those things in Greece were integrally, organically connected. This brings us to Rome. So Rome is, at least in the English-speaking world, Rome is the paradigmatic empire. Rome is what brings us this binary opposition between republic and empire, which is so important in our language and perhaps in our practice. Okay, what other very important idea does Rome bring us, students? Yeah, okay. Bigger, grander, yes, definitely true. The Senate, yes. Multi-chamberal parliaments, absolutely. But very broadly, when I say Rome, what do you think of? Yes. What happens to Rome? It falls. That's what I was looking for. Thank you. So Rome doesn't really fall, by the way. Rome is transformed by the people who come into Rome. People who are from today's Ukraine, Goths and Huns, transform the Roman Empire. They run it for a while by themselves. There is no moment when Rome falls. The reason why everyone loves the notion of the fall of Rome, and this is worth noticing again for today's politics, is that if Rome fell, then you get to have a very clear question about why it fell. And at the time, the popular answer was it fell because of the Christians, because Rome had converted officially in the 4th century to Christianity. So a very popular answer at the time was Rome falls because of the Christians. The Christians made us weak. The Christians led us to abandon the proper gods. We weren't making the right sacrifices. It's the Christians' fault. But the point of this is that if something falls, then someone must be to blame. So today, when people talk about empires falling, it's usually not the Christians who are to blame, but in fact, it's usually the Christians who are doing the blaming, at least on our continent. But somebody has to be to blame. Who is to blame for the fall of the Roman Empire? Who is to blame for the fall of the United States? One of the things we have to know about empire is the way that we think about empire, implicitly or half explicitly, and how that affects the way we think about our own situation. And this is going to be, by the way, very relevant to Italian fascism and German National Socialism. The Roman Empire, even when it does cease to control West European politics, it continues for another 1,000 years in the East with its capital in Constantinople. The Roman Empire doesn't actually cease to exist until Constantinople is conquered by the Ottomans in 1453. So roughly 1,000 years on. Okay, so now let's take a step back. In these classical empires we've been talking about, the bodies of water were the Tigris and the Euphrates rivers, and the world ended at what we now call the Persian Gulf, or they were the Mediterranean Sea and the Black Sea. The Atlantic, which was just called ocean, was terrifying and unknown, right? So when the Romans conquered Britain and they went across the English Channel, they were touching ocean, and that was thought of being something which was incredibly courageous, like to the point of being foolhardy, because the Mediterranean, everyone knew. And the Black Sea was very difficult, but it was familiar. But ocean, the Atlantic, was terrifying and unknown. And I'm noting this because this is going to be a major difference between the Romans, the Greeks, and everyone before, and then what is going to come next. Okay, so when Rome breaks, there is the emergence of Islam and Islamic states. And what that means is that the North African part of the Roman Empire breaks away and becomes something else. So Rome was an empire around the Mediterranean and further east. Christianity in Europe is something different because the Roman Empire converts to Christianity, but then after the Roman Empire ceases to control Western Europe, the Northern African part becomes Muslim, mostly. There are big exceptions, of course, Christians in Egypt, Jews, of course. But in general, Northern Africa, which had been part of Rome and securely Christian, becomes something else. And so the story of European empire, or the story really of the creation of Europe, is the story of north of the Mediterranean. And I mention this just because it's a huge historical break. This whole notion of Europe, which may seem permanent and age-old and so on, has to do with the break between Islam and Christianity, which happens around the time that Roman power is ceasing to function. So after Roman power ceases to function, Christianity continues to spread northward into Europe, even when Roman power is no longer a factor. And this leads to the creation of a number of early medieval European kingdoms. The creation of these European states, which were in rivalry among one another, led to a reaction in the north on the part of the people that we call the Vikings. And the Vikings are the people from Europe who carry out the first, let's call it, mini-globalization. The Vikings from roughly the year 750 to roughly the year, let's say, 1100, are present in Greenland, Iceland, of course, Scandinavia, where they're from, all the way through Europe and into much of Asia and the Middle East, and also a bit in Northern Africa. And one way or another, for those 400 or 500 years, Scandinavians, with their maritime technology, are able to spread around the world. That is the forerunner of the major European age of exploration. The difference between this and the previous empires is that in the coming European age of empire, exploration is going to go across ocean, across the Atlantic Ocean, across the Pacific Ocean. That's going to be the main difference. The primary causes of this have to do with disease technology and the Ottoman Empire. The period of the Black Death begins in 1346 and wipes out roughly a third of the European population. And in the recovery from the Black Death, there's also a major economic revival and economic transformation. The second thing which happens has to do with the year 1453. In 1453, the Ottoman Empire takes Byzantium. This has a huge effect on world trade. Up until that time, the main way that Europeans could trade with the world was a land route, which would go from Europe in various ways across the Near East or across the steppe into China, into East Asia. When the Ottoman Empire takes Constantinople in 1453, Constantinople is, of course, today Istanbul. This is one of the last steps in the creation of a vast Near Eastern and European empire, which now controls the trade routes to China. Okay, so 1453 is a turning point in economic history for this reason as well. And then the final thing which happens is that the Hundred Years' War in Europe come to an end in 1453 as well. Okay, so in 1453, Europe is recovering from war, Europe is recovering from plague, and the major trade route to the rest of the world has been blocked by the Islamic Ottoman Empire. In addition to the technology of improved ships and navigation, those are the factors which allow for the exploration of the world and the Age of Empire, which is our major subject. Okay, so to jump ahead to what this means, the main thing which happens now is that five quite small European countries come over the course of the next 400, 500 years to control or to at least dominate, establish some kind of form of economic or political hegemony over much of the rest of the world. Tiny countries come to control huge swaths of the world by way of maritime power. And what's different about these empires from previous empires is that they depend upon ships crossing oceans, and they are not contiguous. So the British Empire, the Dutch Empire, the Portuguese Empire don't necessarily touch one another. Okay? That may seem like a small thing, but it's something which is enabled by the global scale. Other empires are going to join this, but our main players here are going to be these small European countries. This all begins with an attempt, as I said, to reestablish trade. What do you do to get to Asia if you can no longer walk or take a horse? Well, there are two possible ways. You can go down around Africa, which is what Vasco da Gama does in 1494, or you can head west across ocean, right, across the Atlantic. And that's what Christopher Columbus did in 1492. In both cases, the motivation was trade. It was to get to markets that people already knew existed in Asia. In both cases, the consequence was the creation of empires in the New World, as it was called, because what we now call North America and South America were not known to Europeans, and also in Africa, as Europeans go around Africa, and also in Asia. So the first two countries who were successful in this are the Portuguese, number one, and the Spanish. The Portuguese and the Spanish both control, reach, and control large parts of what's now South America. Spain destroys other empires, the empires of the Aztecs and the Incas. There were roughly 10 million people in these domains, and roughly 90% of them are killed. The Portuguese control what's now Brazil and other parts of South America, but the Portuguese also, because they go around the Cape, they go around Africa, they make their way to India, they manage to establish colonies and trade presence in Africa and in Asia as well. In the late 16th century and 17th century, the Dutch and their East India Company largely supplant the Portuguese in Asia.

0: largely supplant the Portuguese in Asia. For a time, it's the Dutch who are the major maritime power in the world. And this, by the way, is an example of a phenomenon which I'm going to mention now in case I forget to mention it later. There are lots of nice little European countries now. And, you know, like Belgium or like the Netherlands, they may not remind you in the first conversation that they used to have incredibly advanced and exploitative imperial relationships with much of the world. And I'm just noting that, right? Because like in this post-imperial world, one of the things which happens in Europe in general is that all the European countries go back to, oh yes, well, we've always been like little tiny countries in Europe, and mainly, you know, we've been nice to each other, except for those world wars. And the world wars were a bad thing, but we've learned from them. And what doesn't happen very often in European history is connect those world wars to a world of empire, of which they were the last stage, incidentally. And in the Second World War is in large measure an attempt to recreate something like an empire, right, on these models. The Dutch are just a wonderful example of this, because if you go to the Netherlands and you go to art museums, you see the spectacularly good art, which is largely about trade and ships and the nice things that bourgeois households get because of this trade, and that amazing art is all a result of this moment, but it's now within a national framework somehow, right? It's a Dutch art museum. It's not a museum of the Netherlands and the world. It's a Dutch art museum. The same goes, you know, for Belgium. What could the Belgians have possibly done wrong? Well, they established one of the most extraordinarily exploitative relationships in the history of the modern world with Congo. But when you get to a Belgian art museum, everything is framed in a national way, and it's hard to understand what these relationships actually are.
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0: Okay. Slavery. It's important to understand that, so far as we can tell, slavery has been present from the beginning, and that political organizations have tended to be in the business of enslaving people and selling them. We're trading them for something shiny. This goes back way before the world empires that I'm talking about. So there will be changes in slavery when it becomes a global phenomenon. But in order to understand the global phenomenon, it's also important to recognize that slavery is present essentially everywhere you look in history until quite recently. And sadly, even in the modern world, it's much more present than one would like to think. But in the histories of smaller states and larger states, you see that there's a very distinct moment often where some sort of clan finds a way to enslave people around them and to sell them for something that they want. And this is a fairly universal tendency in modern world history. What happens then is that sometimes these enslaving relationships become more profitable when someone else comes into the picture who creates an external demand for slaves. A very important example of this is the case of Eastern Europe in the 700s and 800s and 900s, when the Vikings from Scandinavia, they made a tremendous amount of profit by going into what is now northwestern Russia, the Baltics, Belarus, and Ukraine, and enslaving people at scale and selling them southwards by way of intermediaries to Islamic empires who had demand for the people who we might now see as Europeans were trading other Europeans into Asia for silver. This is just one example, though, of a general phenomenon. If my clan is enslaving your clan, and then it turns out that there's a lot of money to be made, I will keep enslaving your clan, and I will do it more ambitiously in order to make that money. And this is just a pattern, unfortunately, which is general. What happens with, let's call it globalization, is the technology of movement becomes more impressive. Then the technology of the slave trade also becomes more impressive, and people are carried for longer and longer distances to make these profits. I say all of this because if we don't understand that slavery was already a well-established form of human activity, before we get to the age of empire, we can't really understand how slavery becomes so important, because these are

0: These are transitional stages. So now we'll get to the global history of slavery, which largely has to do with Africa and the New World. Okay, a couple of things about Africa. So the first thing is that in Africa in the 19th century, there was a state system. That state system had largely survived the first few centuries of European colonialism. Because in contemporary discussions of slavery, what often happens is people say, oh, well, the Europeans, they did this terrible thing and they enslaved Africans. And yes, they did a terrible thing, they enslaved Africans. But you can only understand that if you know that slavery had been part of human history before that. It's not like they invented it. They just did it at a much larger scale. And then one of the counterarguments is, oh no, it was the Africans' fault because look, the Africans enslaved one another. Yes, the Africans did enslave one another. And so did everybody else pretty much over the course of human history, right? So one has to understand that like things get bigger, they grow to a larger scale. And the transatlantic slave trade is, you know, from a contemporary ethical point of view, an atrocity on a much larger scale than previous forms of slavery. But it can only exist because of the traditions and the political possibilities that were already there. Okay, so what happens then is that slavery, which had been a Black Sea phenomenon, a Mediterranean phenomenon, suddenly becomes an Atlantic phenomenon as the technology changes and as the possibilities change. And much of the slaving takes place in Africa, with some Africans exploiting other Africans, or with often Arab slave traders organizing things, but for what is now a much larger economic demand, which is in the New World. Many of the things which are coming from the New World, and for which human beings will be enslaved on the scale of millions, are not, strictly speaking, necessary. They're things that we enjoy. And I just mention this because like enjoyment and pleasure are always important factors in human history, and they're not necessarily the ones that we're the most self-aware about. And so like the things that we're addicted to, the things that we really like, the things that start to seem necessary to us, those may be the engines of dramatic changes, even though we don't necessarily notice it because, oh, this is just something that I like. In order to see how this all works, the cruelty and the oppressiveness and the mass death and trauma involved in slavery has to do with trade in things like sweeteners, sugar, right, molasses, things that made life more pleasant, but which weren't necessarily, strictly speaking, necessary. So with the opening of the Atlantic and with all of the money which could be made in the New World, slavery then becomes a much larger phenomenon. It becomes a much more African phenomenon. And the key centuries here are the 17th and the 18th century. For the colonization of Africa, though, there's an irony of the slave trade, and that is this. In the 17th and 18th centuries, when the slave trade becomes tremendously important for the Spanish, the Portuguese, and then later for the English colonizers of the New World, during that period, the trade with Africa in human beings is largely on the coasts. So it would be on the coasts that the Europeans would interact with whoever was providing them with the slaves, right? This did not require any penetration of the African continent. So during the slave trade, of course, slavery exacerbated, worsened, in some cases brought down interior African political units, but the contact points were on the coast. And I have to set this up because there's an irony which I need you to understand now. Over the course of the 18th century, some of the important European states abandoned slavery and the slave trade. France in 1794, the British in a longer process from 1807 to 1833, the Ottoman Empire in the third quarter of the 19th century. Over the course of the 19th century, most European powers cease to allow the slave trade and then eventually emancipate slaves or make slavery illegal. What happens then is that the European trade with Africa, which had been in slaves on the coast, becomes a penetration of Africa for other goods. So it's the end of the slave trade, which is a precondition for what becomes the race, what's called the race for Africa, in the last quarter of the 19th century, where Europeans become aware of other resources. The ivory trade was hugely important in all of this, but also palm and oils And so things that people need, but also things that people wanted, become the subject of a more and more thorough European penetration of Africa over the course of about two decades, the 1880s and the 1890s at the end of the 19th century. And this is post-slave trade. It's what happens after the slave trade is over. This brings us to Britain and France. The last two major world powers in chronological order are the British and the French. And of course, Canadian history is all about the contest between the British and the French and how that turns out. So the first English colonies are quite late, relatively speaking, in North America, the 1580s or so. The British are in the shadow of the Dutch until pretty deep into the 17th century. The point where British and French preponderance was decided was the Seven Years' War of 1756 to 1763, after which Canada and India both shift to being chiefly under British hegemony. And then it's also in North America where you have, in the American War of Independence in 1776, the first European-on-European anti-colonial struggle. There will be others after that. The American Revolutionary War is an interesting example of European settlers who are revolting against the main European power, which is Great Britain, using what we would now call an anti-colonial line of argumentation. It's not just important because it begins the history of the United States, and with the British removed, so after not so much the Revolutionary War, but after the War of 1812, the British are essentially removed from the United States part of the North American continent, which allows the Americans to proceed very quickly westward over the course of the 19th century, very quickly westward across the Pacific. So it's important for that reason. But it's also important for the reason that I mentioned earlier with respect to the Greeks. So the American founders were students of Greece and Rome. They were Enlightenment thinkers. And you can see in the early American state the same tension, broadly speaking, that one sees in Athens or in the Greek city-states. Namely, that yes, unlike the British Empire, the United States of America was established as a constitutional republic where the predominant political condition was meant to be a condition of citizenship. However, it reproduces, roughly speaking, it reproduces the condition that one finds in ancient Greece, which is, yes, we are citizens, we're not subjects of a king, but not everybody is a citizen, and there's slavery. The arguments that Americans made on behalf of slavery were very often precisely that the Greeks had slaves and the Romans had slaves, and it's an integral part of having a republic or a democracy to have slavery. The debates in the 1840s and 1850s leading up to the Civil War, those kinds of arguments were very often made. And they were made after the Civil War, and in fact, they're being made today as well. So yes, it's a republic and there are citizens, but not everybody is a citizen. Women obviously can't vote. People without property can't vote. And of course, slaves can't vote. That's the starting condition of the American Republic. And I say this because Republic and Empire, it's a binary conceptually, but it's not necessarily a binary in history. You can be a republic and you can also have imperial tendencies, right? And so the question is, can you actually get all the way to a republic? Can you, and if so, like, doesn't that require you understanding your own imperial history? So, I mean, again, I'll just toss this out as a possible connection to the events of the day. But when ICE is invading American cities now, does this not look like some kind of late stage imperialism? Does it not look a little bit like an empire which, in addition to considering other countries it might invade and so on, is also having it out against its own history, where the people who identify themselves with the original settlers, which is what the word American can often mean in a white supremacist environment, that where the people who identify themselves with the original settlers are saying, well, the rest of you are not American, or the rest of you don't belong here. And I mean, I raise these as questions, right? I mean, these are fresh things, and so there aren't clear answers. But might that not be one answer to the question of what happens after empire, which is that you just keep doing it? Now, I want to move to the European continent. And we're now reaching the point where some of this will start to have some more obvious relevance to what happens in the totalitarian 20th century. The French Revolution also bears within it a very obvious tension between the notion of a republic and an empire. That tension is expressed in French history in the alternation between the state forms of republic and empire, explicitly or implicitly. And from the beginning, it's expressed in the immediate transition from a revolution made in the name of creating a republic into the Napoleonic Wars. And the particular way that it comes out in French history is the notion that we are simultaneously liberating the entire French nation. And as we do that, we are bringing liberation to other people abroad, right? Which is, of course, a very attractive idea, that you can simultaneously free yourself, and part of freeing yourself is you create a mass army, and then that mass army goes out and defeats the noble, feudal, limited armies of other countries, and then what you're bringing to them is liberation. That is an appealing political idea, and it's a slightly different way that republic and empire can be connected from the very beginning. That if I have done such a wonderful job of liberating myself, I have had a national revolution, that makes me the lodestar, the example for everyone else. And if I'm invading them, I cannot possibly be doing anything else besides liberating them, because I have this political knowledge which no one else has. And so the early 19th century, the Napoleonic Wars, reveal that particular way of doing a politics of republic, which can also feel like a politics of empire. Napoleon, of course, said that he was out to clear empire away from Europe. And he did defeat empires, and he did destroy ancient entities like the Holy Roman Empire in the middle of Europe, which had existed for centuries and centuries. He did do those things, and then he put his brothers-in-law in charge. Putting your brother-in-law in power is not exactly the same thing as liberating people. The point, though, is the tension here. A republic is created, and the very first thing, or one of the very first things that republic does, is that it liberates other countries. Liberation, in quotes. And over the course of the 19th century, the French pioneer a version of politics, which will be called Bonapartism. Bonapartism means, I have come to power, and democratic reforms maybe are desirable, but they seem very difficult to me. But I have an idea, and that is I'm going to invade another country. Okay, so I'm putting this a little bit cynically, but what Bonapartism means is that you take the attraction of democratic politics, but rather than going through the painstaking process of the democratization of your own society, you direct that energy at some other country. And by a kind of logical magic, the fact that you're intervening in another country in the name of democracy must mean that you yourself are a democracy. Because if you weren't, you wouldn't be intervening in their country in the name of democracy. Okay, there's a flaw in that logic, but it's a very powerful political logic. And it's pioneered by the French, but then it's taken up about a decade later in a slightly more cynical but interesting form by the Germans. What's special about the Germans? What's special about the Germans historically is that you'll notice they weren't on the list of those small European countries which had major world empires. The Germans do, in the 19th century, have a presence. They have a presence in the Pacific. They have two zones of colonization in Africa. But they do not take part in this major wave from the, let's say, the 1490s to the 1890s of European colonization of the New World, Africa, and Asia. There is no Germany. There is no German state until January of 1871, when the Germans defeat the French, and when they take this Bonapartist logic to the next level. In the Bonapartist logic, I say, we are a democracy, we are a republic, and therefore we're going to help other people become a democracy or a republic. What Bismarck does is that he takes the democracy part out. What he says is, we are a nation, and therefore it is our destiny to bring together everyone who belongs to our nation inside Europe. That, again, it can seem progressive because you're saying, I'm bringing the nation together. But interestingly, what's missing from it is any notion of equality. The Bismarckian solution to German unification was to say, by way of military power and dramatic military victories, I'm going to solve the national question. And the victories were dramatic. The defeat of the Habsburg monarchy first, the defeat of the French later on. These were dramatic military victories, which allowed one German state, Prussia, to become the center of a larger unification project, which is completed in the Hall of Mirrors in Versailles in January 1871. The point is that what Bismarck does, and this is his major innovation, and this is also very pregnant, has consequences for the future, is that he says, I'm going to unify the nation by way of military force. It's the military force which becomes the crucial thing. There's actually no notion that it has anything to do with democracy for anybody. It's just the nation. So the category of the nation replaces the category of the republic or of a democracy. Bismarck doesn't claim to be founding a democracy. He's against it. What he's doing is he's establishing a Reich. He's establishing an empire. But it's an empire for the German people, right? The German word for empire, which is Reich, becomes the name of the German state. It doesn't even pretend to be a republic or to be a democracy. So that is the imperial logic coming home. And it's coming home in a very important place, which is Germany. Because Germany, by the end of the 19th century, it's surpassing the English to becoming the most important industrial power in the world. And so the logic of German unification is also partly a logic of markets, and the logic of German imperialism after German unification is also going to be partly a logic of markets. There are a few things that I want you just to catch from all of this. The first is that this has largely been a history of small European domains who, for a period, controlled large parts of the globe. Portugal, Spain, the Netherlands, England, Belgium to some extent. These countries end up controlling, for quite a long time, much of the world. And second point, this is how globalization happened. I think in general, when we say or hear the word globalization, we think of something universal, or we think of something out of time. But this globalization was a historical process which took roughly half a millennium. And that is the globalization that we had. We can't go back and make a different globalization. The globalization that we had and have was an imperial globalization. That is how it happened. And it's the one from which we work when we start in the 20th century or the 21st. Third point. I want you to notice the difference between the land empires and the sea empires. They are different, and they tend to be different structurally because in a land empire, there's usually a center, and then you have a gradual spread or a gradual decline of prestige and wealth as you go away from the center. So the Ottoman Empire, Istanbul is the center. In the Russian Empire, Petersburg is the center. There's a center, and then there's a kind of fading away. And that fading away also concerns identity. And this is typical. Who is a Russian, right, is a question that the Russians have a terrible time, in fact, have not figured out. And part of that has to do with the legacy of a land empire, where the changes from one tribe, one clan, later one nation to another can seem more gradual. In a maritime empire, that's not the case. If you're the British later controlling India, you have a very clear idea who you are, who you're cooperating with and educating, and the much larger everybody else. It's not gradual the way that it is with a land empire. And this also means that practically, when a maritime empire breaking up has a kind of clarity that a land empire breaking up might not have. So when the British and the French, when they lose their possessions, those possessions are gone. I mean, there might be a moment of, you might struggle for them, right? When the Dutch lose Indonesia after the Second World War, they fight, they try to keep it, right? But once they've lost it, they've lost it. Whereas in a land empire, if you lose some territory in the border regions, there's always the thought that perhaps we could get those back, right? Because it's just right next door to us. Whereas like when you're the French and you lose Vietnam, the notion that you're gonna go back to Vietnam seems pretty distant. But you get my point. When it's a maritime empire and you lose and you're pushed out, it's a much more distant prospect that you're going to return. Whereas with a land empire, you're always thinking, well, you know, it's just right there. I can see it. And it was just ours. Okay, so that's a structural thing. And that structural thing brings me into a contingency, which I want you to understand, because it's crucial for what happens in the history of the 20th century. And that is the nature of the First World War. The First World War is a world war because the contestants are world powers. The horrifying scale of destructiveness of the First World War has to do with the fact that the powers concerned are able to gather wealth and also to a considerable extent humans from all over the world. And then in a terrible 4 years, they bring that wealth and those humans together and they fight this war on a very small bit of territory. And that's a general description of the horror of the First World War. In terms of the outcome of the First World War, land empires lose and maritime empires win. The Germans lose, the Ottomans lose, the Russians, they also lose in the sense that their state breaks up and they have a revolution. And the maritime empires, the British and the French, they win. Okay, and that's just a contingent fact. And it's an important contingent fact because it means that while you have one kind of decolonization, right, what happens to the Ottoman Empire? What happens to the Russian Empire? The question of decolonization for the British and the French possessions doesn't really arise until after the Second World War. And the fact that Germany loses is relevant to the rise of National Socialism. And so this is, I think, where I wanted to leave you, except with one final thought. And in some way or another, we've covered about 4,000 years, or we've covered 400 or 500 years of imperialism. So you may live in a world where it seems like we're in it constantly in the present, or where history is over, past may not seem to matter. But however that may be, in the late 19th century, in the world in which Hitler was born, Lenin was born, Stalin was born, Churchill was born, in the world in which that generation of people was born, empire was all but totally unquestionable. It was the way things were, and it was the way things had been for centuries. It was normal. So whatever sense of normality you have about this thing that we have now, try to empathetically imagine that they had that sense about empire. And perhaps in a much more deep-rooted way, because whatever we have now has not lasted for very long, whereas empire, a world of empire, had been going on for half a millennium. And so that means that if you think about the life trajectories of, let's say, a Hitler, it's not surprising that Hitler grew up reading fictional stories about the American West. It's not surprising that Hitler imagined that Germany should be a world power the way that the British were a world power, because that was normal. That was the way that things were. It's also not surprising that when Lenin thinks about communism, he thinks about it not on a national scale, but on a world scale, because that was a perfectly logical way to approach the problem. There's a reason why Lenin thought that if there was going to be a revolution, it could be and indeed had to be a world revolution. And that was because globalization had been created by 400 or 500 years of empire. So the very different kinds of ideologies in the period after the First World War, they're not just ideologies which are, you know, self-consistent or contradictory or different from one another or mirroring one another. They also have to do with a biographical experience. And the biographical experience is growing up in the 1880s or 1890s, early 20th century, in a world of empire, in what, so to speak, had always been a world of empire. And then passing through the First World War and seeing many of those empires come down and then imagining what could come next. And there are different answers to that question of what can come next after empire. Equality is one answer. Another empire is another answer. There are different kinds of answers, but to see the 20th century and the 21st, we have to set the stage in this way. All right. Thank you very much.
1: 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Joe Ritchie is our general manager and editor. I'm David Barsamyan. Thank you for listening.
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0: Founder of the Music Therapy of the Rockies, representing John Denver. 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
1: Thank you.
0: You guys holding up okay? So much more to come. So Dr. Dom Flemons, he is known as the American Songster. He performs music that spans over a century of American roots, and not only is he a virtuoso on a bunch of different instruments like the banjo and guitar and harmonica, but he's also a music scholar, actor. He's the force behind Nashville's American Songster Radio and the documentary series The Real Wild West. Dom's got a new solo album out called Traveling Wildfire, and it includes mostly original songs, some covers. It also leans in a decidedly country and then also Western direction. But he knows so much about American music. Happy to have him. Please welcome to E-Town for his first visit, Dom Flemons. Yeah.

Well, thank you so much. Well, now, sort of jumping on to the other side of the coin, this is one that's a... It comes from a little bit of a darker time in my life and trying to, you know, rise above it. I was living in this one-bedroom apartment, and I was looking outside my window, and I saw a flock of geese, and one goose had broken its wing. And so when the winter came on, the whole flock flew away except for this one goose, and I watched this one goose sort of fend for itself for two whole winter seasons. Because when the flock came back, it didn't accept that one back, and so I got to thinking about that. This is one called It's Cold Inside. One, two, three, four.

0: That's Don Flemons. Now living in the Chicago area. His label is Smithsonian Folkways. The record is called Traveling Wildfire, along with E-Tones, Eric Tureen, Christian Teal, and Adam Bodine.
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0: I'm Nick Forster. I'd like to say hello to our listeners who are hearing E-Town on stations like WIUM in Macomb, Illinois, on KBCO down in Denver, Colorado, and on WTEB in New Bern, North Carolina. As always, if you want some more information about any of our guests this week, you want to see photos or videos, there's lots of stuff online. If you want to find out how to get tickets to a live show, just go to etown.org. So, you know, Don Flemons is kind of looking back, studying history in order to move forward, make new sounds and new songs. Mac Bailey is helping vets relive and then move on and process their past in order to heal and move forward. The Warren Treaty, they of course use their music to not only work out their marital squabbles, but to make sense out of the moment that we are all finding ourselves in. So music is the thread, the lifeline in some cases that helps us all get through, stay connected, and most importantly, remember that we're all in this together. I know that it's naive to think that there aren't biases, racial, religious, sexual, political, class, and so on. But with the right song, we can at least feel connected. So that's what we're up to this week. Please help me welcome back to the stage the Warren Treaty.
3: All right, folks, this song's called Lover's Game. Let's go!

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through St. Louis, Joplin, Missouri, Oklahoma City is mighty pretty. You'll see Amarillo, Gallup, New Mexico.

0: 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And comments and suggestions. Current conditions here at the University of New Mexico, looking north and west, dark skies, dark clouds, strong breeze from the west, temperature around 92. But I gotta tell you, it's the elevator here at the station that gives cause for concern, let's put it that way. Get settled in here. If you have anything, let me know. 277-5615. Little Louis Prima to get started. Check it out.
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0: at that beautiful funeral. 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
1: Yeah, he was a nice man, too, but never had any fun. 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
0: Poor man.
1: You're gonna take that 2-week trip, no matter come what may. 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

be tough. 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

0: Just past 9 p.m. I'll be right back. 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
0: 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Thanks for the call and the comments. Number here is 505-277-5615. Playlist. Tough to do in real time, but I have it all written down. So if you have any questions, feel free. Any suggestions? Beautiful night here in Albuquerque, New Mexico, where we're broadcasting from the University of New Mexico itself, just steps away from historic Route 66. Beautiful night here where we are, hopefully wherever you are. Maybe it's day. Either way.

0: There's so many places that I haven't been yet. I'd like to go to Europe. I'd like to go to Japan. I've never been out of this country except in the service.
1: Well, I've never been to Spain.

couldn't let the week go by without at least acknowledging the anniversary of the king. His death, anyway. Have been queued up. I don't know about you. Do you have a favorite Elvis Presley song? I know I have a favorite Orion song. It goes something like this.

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I'll make sure to post that playlist as soon as I possibly can, which will be tonight. 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

0: Thomas Sands of DeCombo. Remind me, it's about time for me to make my way out of here. Stay tuned. The trip is coming right up. I'll see you next week. 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
1: KUNM is entering safe harbor hours. From 10 p.m. to 6 a.m., we may broadcast material that could be considered offensive by some members of our audience. 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

How did you get here in the first place? If you found conditions so distasteful here on planet Earth, why did you stay? Good questions. I mean good questions, young man. Obviously, I am not omnipotent. My arrival here was an accident, a wreck. Ship came apart like a rotten undervest. The accident in which I lost my sight. I was the only survivor. The other members of the crew, well, you understand, sooner or later. So I decided to act sooner, and I have acted sooner ever since. If a man makes a certain amount of money by certain means, he will go on making more money by the same means, and so forth. Human activities are drearily predictable. It should now be obvious that what you call a reality is a function of these precisely predictable, because pre-recorded, human activities. Now, what could louse up a pre-recorded biologic film? Obviously, random factors. That is, someone cutting my word and image lines at a random. Mr. Martin, what sort of place did you people come from? What sort of place did we come from? Well, if you want the answer to that question, just look around, Buster. Just look around. Ladies and gentlemen, you have just heard an interview with Mr. Martin, sole survivor of the first attempt to send up a space capsule. Now you see me, now you don't. Mr. Martin has been called the man of a thousand lies. Well, he didn't have time for a thousand, but I think he did pretty well in the time allotted.

0: sliding in and out of all over. 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

0: You are tuned in to 89.9 KUNM and KUNM.org around the world. This is The Trip. And for the next 2 hours, I'm going to bring you the trippiest trip I can trip on. I am your host, DJ Lai, a.k.a. Ben Rowe Jr., and we are ready to go. I'm sure you enjoyed Adam the Fantastic, Route 66. As always, amazing. Coming up at midnight, we've got Midnight Hour with Brando doing his Grateful Dead extravaganza. And then at 1 o'clock, I'm going to be back for a couple hours of overnight freeform and doing my normal funky Saturday nights. But for now, we're going to do The Trip with you. Let me tell you what we heard. We started that off with a little William S. Burroughs from 1963 from an album called Breakthrough in Grey Room, Interview with Mr. Martin. William Burroughs died this month about 30 years ago. After that, we heard I can't call him a local artist, but he is around here. His name is William Fowler Collins. He's grew up in New England, but he lives in rural New Mexico. He's actually going to be playing live at Sister Bar along with some others on this Thursday, the 27th. That came from a 2006 album called Western Violence and Brief Sensuality. William Fowler Collins. I think at one point he was teaching at UNM. I think I saw that. After that, Velvet Underground and Nico from 1967. From the album The Velvet Underground and Nico, Black Angel's Death Song. You know, but when Andy Warhol insisted that Nico sing with Lou Reed, John Cale, Sterling Morris, and Morrison, and Maureen Tucker. And then we finished that set out with some newer, it's from 2016, psychedelic Ray LaMontagne, I believe I'm saying that right, from his sixth studio album called Ouroboros. That song was called Part One, Hey, No Pressure. It was from his sixth album. That album was actually produced by Jim James from My Morning Jacket. When critics critics compared this album to like Pink Floyd's Dark Side of the Moon. So this gentleman is also on tour. He'll be playing up in Colorado August 25th and 26th. So if you're up there and dig that tune, check him out. I'm going to play a few messages here, and then we will get back with the jams here on The Trip, 89.9 KUNM.
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0: All right, coming up for this next 25 minutes or so, I've got some Brian Eno, John Zorn, Can. But I'm going to start this set off with a little psychedelic something from a band, DJ Foo.

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And suddenly, you understand everything.

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You can listen to us around the world at KUNM.org. You can also investigate the two-week archive. You can listen to any show you might have missed over the last 2 weeks, which is always cool to do. We started out that last set with DJ Food from a EP from 2001 called Quadruplex. That song is called Hourglass. I think there was a little Leonard Nimoy there at the end. Go Spock. After that, we went to from their third studio album from 1972, Can, with the song Soup. Can on bass, Holger Zuke, Kaiser Soze. On guitar, Michael Caroli. On drums, the amazing Jackie Leipzig. On keyboards, Erman Schmidt. And on vocals was Damo Suzuki. After that, we heard a guitar-only version of Once Upon a Time in the West, the Ennio Morricone tune. That was on John Zorn's album called The Big Gun Down, which came out in 2000. That was Robert Quine and Bill Frisell on dueling guitars. Amazing sound. That song always reminds me of Maggot Brain, Eddie Hazel from Funkadelic. They have a very similar vibe. And then we finished up that set with Brian Eno's Skysaw from his third solo album called Another Green World from 1975. Playing guitar on that album was Robert Fripp and Phil Collins on drums, amongst others. And on that tune, John Cale contributed viola. We got a little bit left before we get to the top of the hour. I'm going to start it off this next set with a little... Whoopsie. A little David Bowie.

0: It's our birthday, and we want to hear from you. 60 years of KUNM means lots of stories to share, and we want to hear yours. 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
2: KUNM is entering Safe Harbor hours. From 10 p.m. to 6 a.m., we may broadcast material that could be considered offensive by some members of our audience. Listener discretion is advised.

That's Tangerine Dream going off in the background there. That is from their second album called Alpha Centauri. That song is called Fly and Collision of Comas Sola from 1971. Believe it or not, Tangerine Dream is on tour. You just got to go to Europe. And before that, we heard Life on Mars. David Bowie from his fourth album, Hunky Dory, from 1971. You're tuned in to KUNM 89.9 and KUNM.org. This is The Trip, and I am your host, DJ Live. Coming up when this finally ends, I got some Zappa, David Gilmour, etc.

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0: People thought defunding the CPB was going to slow down KUNM. 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
2: 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Playlist is up if you want to follow along on the website. What we heard, we started off that set, and we're going to go back to it in a little bit. Frank Zappa. I didn't think I'd ever say that. I'm not a huge Zappa fan, but Mark Weber turned me onto this, I think, last Other Voices, Other Sounds, and it's amazing. It was released in 2015. It was his final album. Of course, it was released posthumously because he passed away in 1993. The name of that album is called Dance Me This. That was two songs, Dance Me This and Pachuco Gavotte. And I found this funny thing on the internet, so it has to be true. On February 15th, 1993, the Zappa family hosted a birthday party for Matt Groening, you know, of Simpsons and Futurama fame. And in attendance was a trio of throat singers from Siberia. And since then, you know, if you got throat singers, you might as well use them. So he went into the studio, and I think Dweezil had his setup rigged there, and he used that. So it's just Frank and throat singers on that jam. And after that, we heard a dubbed out version of The Great Gig in the Sky, the Dark Side of the Moon Pink Floyd track from 1973. This came out in 2010. The artist is the Easy Star All-Stars. It's a dubber side of the moon. If you're into Pink Floyd and reggae, check that out. And then we segued into Comfortably Numb live in Gdansk, David Gilmour from 2008. That, of course, the original came out on the wall in 1979. That was recorded in 2006 at the shipyards there in Gdansk. For those of you who remember the whole Lech Walesa solidarity thing that helped contribute to the fall of the wall in Europe. And then we finished that set up with Animal Collective from 2009 from their eighth album called Merryweather Post Pavilion. That song was In the Flowers. We've got about 26 minutes left. I'm going to continue with, I've got four Frank songs. And then I'm going to go to Jimmy. Let's go.
3: It's all right. I ain't coming in there. Them bastards attacked us.
4: Stop it with your siren, man. Stop it with your siren.

getting close to the end of the show. I want to thank everyone for calling in. The one person who called in and I didn't pick it up, it's because I was on the other line. I apologize. I can't quite figure out two lines at once. What we heard, what we got going on in the background is a artist called Flowchart. Song is called Tenhira. He's a Philly DJ and producer, Sean O'Neill. We started off this set with 4 songs from Frank Zappa's last album he recorded, and it was called Dance With Me. It came out in 2015. It was recorded in 1993, right before he passed away, at that party with Matt Groening and the Three Throat Singers. Sounds like a joke. Frank Zappa, Matt Groening, and Three Throat Singers walk into a bar. Anyway, name of those songs were Wolf Harbor 5, Goat Polo, Raikoniki, and Calculus. Frank played guitar and synclavier on those songs. And the Three Throat Singers' names, you'll recognize these: Anatoly Kular, Kegel Ul Kavalig, Kangar Ul Andar. And they are from Tatooine, I believe. Then we went to Jimi Hendrix's Third Stone from the Sun from 1967 from his debut album, Are You Experienced? Noel Redding on bass, Mitch Mitchell on drums, of course, Jimi Hendrix on guitar. And then what we're hearing right now is Flowchart and Tahira. Thank you, everybody. Stay tuned for the Midnight Hour with Brando, bringing you some dead love, Jerry Garcia and the gang. I will be back at 1 a.m. to bring you 2 hours of funk if you want to hang around that long. You can check out the 2-week archive on kunm.org, where you can also find the playlists. My name is DJ Lai, a.k.a. Ben Rowe Jr., and I want to thank you for letting me share this trip with you tonight. Be well, everyone. Bye.

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It's our weekly exploration of the vast tape archives of the Grateful Dead and beyond. Tonight, we're heading to Greensboro, North Carolina, for a first night of a two-night run at the Greensboro Coliseum. It's March 30th, 1989, and we're spending the hour with the Grateful Dead's first set. We'll start with Bertha into Jack Straw and follow that tape through Row Jimmy, Blow Away, When I Paint My Masterpiece, Birdsong, and closing it up with Promised Land. So let's get back to Greensboro, March 30th, 1989. You're listening to The Grateful Dead recorded live, and this is Midnight Hour.

We'll be right back.

You're listening to Midnight Hour on KUNM. We just heard Blow Away with Brent Midland on lead vocals, who also played keyboards for the Grateful Dead during that time. Before that, Ro Jimmy, and we open tonight with Bertha into Jack Straw. I'm Brando. This is Midnight Hour on KUNM. Up next, Bob Weir takes on Dylan with When I Paint My Masterpiece. Back to Greensboro, March 30th, 1989.

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Well, you could almost think that's just the end.

Thank you.

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1: This is KUNM's Midnight Hour, and you've been listening to The Grateful Dead recorded live at the Greensboro Coliseum in Greensboro, North Carolina on March 30th, 1989. Tonight we heard the first set from an opening night of a two-night run, and we also heard Brent Midland's Blow Away. By 1989, 10 years after joining The Grateful Dead, Brent's keyboards, voice, and songs had become an unmistakable part of the band's sound. Tragically, Brent Midland passed on July 26, 1990, at just 37 years old. Tonight's recording gives us another chance to step back and hear what he brought to The Grateful Dead. If you missed any part of tonight's show, you can listen again for the next 2 weeks on the KUNM 2-Week Archive. And if you have a story, a memory, or a show you'd like to hear on Midnight Hour, you can reach me at brando@kunm.org. The Grateful Dead are Jerry Garcia on guitar and vocals, Bob Weir on guitar and vocals, Phil Lesh on bass and vocals, Brent Midland on keyboards and vocals, Mickey Hart on drums and percussion, and Bill Kreutzmann on drums. I'm Brando. Thanks for spending the hour with me, and we bid you good night.

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I am your host, DJ Lai, a.k.a. Ben Rowe Jr., and for the next 2 hours, I'm going to bring the funk on this Saturday night. I know technically it's Sunday morning, but it's still Saturday night till the sun comes up. Or the Train to Glory comes on. That's the morning. How is everybody tonight? I hope you enjoyed that hour of Grateful Dead goodness that Brando gave us on the midnight hour. And before that, I hosted 2 hours of The Trip, and that was fun. And now I'm going to give you 2 hours of The Funk here on KUNM. That song we heard was called By the Windjammers. From 1969, they're a Bay Area group. Couldn't find much else about them. The name of that song was Poor Sad Child, Parts 1 and 2. That came off the compilation Golden State Funk. It was originally released on a record label called Bula Bula, which is just kind of fun to say. We will continue on with the jams. This next one is from a band called Macondo, and the song is Almendra here on KUNM.

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2: 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I am your host, DJ Lai, bringing you the funk. We heard that last set, we heard a song by the band Macondo. That was a version of a song originally written by Cuban composer Abelardo Valdez. But that version from 1972 from their Atlantic record release called Macondo. After that, a brand new track from a gentleman called Adrian Young. I hope I'm pronouncing his last name right. It's Y-O-U-N-G with an E. Y-O-U. But I'm just going to say Young until I'm told otherwise. That's a brand new cut from a disc we got sent to us here at KUNM. I am going to play two more songs from this track later on tonight. Adrian Young is an LA composer, arranger, and producer. He's produced songs for the likes of Jay-Z, Kendrick Lamar, Wu-Tang Clan, and others. The EP is called Afro Disco Makassa. And then we heard the classic Flashlight from 1977, Parliament. The original version came out on Funkadelic versus the Placido Syndrome on Casablanca Records in 1977. This particular cut came off the album Tear the Roof Off It, 1974 to 1980, a compilation. That song was written by George Clinton, Bootsy Collins, and Bernie Worrell. Interestingly enough, Bootsy played drums on that. His brother Catfish played guitar, and Bernie Worrell came up with that classic bass line. Coming up, we have music from Herbie Hancock, Chic, Planet Patrol, the SOS Band, the Tramps, African Bambata. But this next set, we're going to kick it off with one of my favorites, Betty Davis. This is from her 1976 recorded, but not released until 2009, song called Stars Starve, You Know. Betty Davis, It Is Love or Desire on KUNM 89.9.

0: right. You are tuned into Overnight Freeform, a live Overnight Freeform with your host, DJ Lai. What we heard, we started off that set with the inimitable Miss Bette Davis, a song she recorded in 1976 called Stars Starve, you know, taken from an album called Is It Love or Desire that did not get released until 2009. Bette Davis was, like I mentioned before, Bette Davis was the second wife of Miles Davis. They were married for about a year. After that, we heard another cut from that album from Adrian Young, Afro Disco Mikasa. The song was called Number One. That just came out. They just sent that to us here at the studio, and I got my hands on it. Johnny Guitar Watson, Miss Frisco, Queen of the Disco from 1978, from his ninth studio album called Giant. And in a, to close the circle from when I hosted the trip, Johnny Guitar Watson has collaborated with Frank Zappa, or did collaborate with Frank Zappa in the past. After that, one of the classics, Planet Rock, African Bambaataa and the Soul Sonic Force from 1985. We just lost Bambaataa, African Bambaataa, this year in April. He died way too young at the age 68. Bambaataa's real name was Lance Taylor, creator of the Zulu, Universal Zulu Nation. And then we finished that set off with Disco Inferno. Oh, love that song, 10 Minutes of Groove, written by Leroy Green and Ron Have Mercy Kersey. Tramps were a vocal group from Philly. I'm going to give you a few messages, then we're going to start off this next set with the SOS Band, Just Be Good to Me.
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1: Okay. We started off that last set with the SOS band, Just Be Good to Me, from 1983. That came off their fourth album called On the Rise, released on Taboo Records. SOS stands for Sounds of Success. That jam was also produced by Jimmy Jam and Terry Lewis, famous for producing Janet Jackson. After that, we heard Boogie Nights from Heatwave, 1976, from their album Too Hot to Handle. House Party from 1970, Who Knows, and was released in 2007 on the Golden State Funk compilation. I've played another song from that. It's really cool. Rare stuff from Rare Funk from the Garden State, from the Bay Area. That was Wally Cox and the Natives.

That was Wally Cox and the Natives. Wally Cox is a Bay Area singer, songwriter, arranger, and promoter. Twice as Nice, I guess. I played number one, the Adrian Young song from Afro Disco Mikasa, which I played the before tonight. But, you know, I did it again. And Planet Patrol from 1983. Play at Your own Risk, the 12-inch version. Planet Patrol is Arthur Baker, John Robbie, Francois Kevorkian, and assorted singers. All right, we've got just about a half hour left. Let's go.

Ba ba ba ba ba ba ba ba ba ba ba ba ba ba ba ba ba ba ba ba ba ba ba ba ba ba ba ba ba ba ba ba ba ba ba ba ba ba ba ba ba ba ba ba ba ba ba ba ba ba ba ba ba ba ba ba ba ba ba ba ba ba ba ba ba ba ba 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ba ba ba ba ba ba ba ba ba ba ba ba ba ba ba ba ba ba ba ba ba ba ba ba ba ba ba ba ba ba ba ba ba ba ba ba ba ba ba ba ba ba ba ba ba ba ba ba ba ba ba ba ba ba

0: All right, we are fast approaching the end of tonight's show for me. I will be back next Saturday night from 1 till 5 a.m. doing another funky overnight live freeform. What we are hearing in the background, Herbie Hancock, I Thought It Was You, 1979, from his 12th studio album called Direct Step. Herbie Hancock and Bernie Webster Lewis on keyboards and saxophone, Benny Maupin, guitar, Ray Oviedo, bass, Paul Jackson, and drums, Alphonse Muzan. Before that, we heard Chic doing La Freak. That originally came out in 1978. Produced by bassist Bernard Edwards and guitarist Nile Rodgers, along with drummer Tony Thompson and lead vocalist Alpha Anderson and Diva Gray. And we started off with Funky Nassau featuring the Soul Society. That is Roy Ayers, vibraphonist Roy Ayers. Roy Ayers just passed away last year in New York City, age 84. Version of that song came out on the album Smiling Faces in 1997. Fun fact, Roy Ayers, he did the soundtrack for the blaxploitation film Coffee, 1973 Pam Grier vehicle. Speaking of Pam Grier, she is going to be honored at the Santa Fe International Film Festival. She's going to get a Lifetime Achievement Award at the Lensic up in Santa Fe on October 17th. So if you're a big Pam Grier dear, that might be something to check out, because she was one fine lady. Still is. All right, that's about going to do it for me. Stay tuned at 6 a.m. to 9, we got Train of Glory with Cecilia. And then later in the day, we have Singing Wire, Spoken Word, Other Voices, Other Sounds, House of Jazz Built, all kinds of good stuff on a Sunday here at KUNM 89.9 and KUNM.org. I am your host, DJ Lai, a.k.a. Ben Rowe Jr. It has been a pleasure being with you tonight. Please take care.
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3: KUNM is entering safe harbor hours. From 10 p.m. to 6 a.m., we may broadcast material that could be considered offensive by some members of our audience. 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

Back in 2025, Rainbow Kitten Surprise put out their fifth studio album, Bones, which saw them continuing to shift towards a more alt-rock pop sound, while of course keeping their emotional core. They're continuing on with that, but right now, it's the Grizz remix of It's Called Free Fall, a recent addition into the rotation, helping us to kick off our time together today on the mainstream. I'm Brett Mabee, and as always, it's good to have you here. Whether you're tuned in from your home, your office, or your car, I hope your day or night is going splendidly, and of course, that you're here to have all your musical needs met. As I do 7 days a week, 3 hours a day, I'm broadcasting from the Seneca Nation's beautiful Ohio. That's the Allegheny Territory, nestled among the rolling hills of western New York. You're invited to stick around for this hour's broadcast, but if you have to step away from listening, you're always welcome to check things out digitally at mainstreamradio.net. I have two new songs to get into the library today, a collaboration between Bazil and traditional singer Joe Rainey. We'll also be hearing from B.B. Buckskin, Bishop Briggs, and Matt Mason. Some Warren Haynes coming up that's going to help to wind down this first bluesy rock set. We're going to kick things off with this new addition from Keb Mo. His newest single, One Day Away, is a message of hope and resilience. It's a part of his newest album, The Breakdown. So be on the lookout for the August 21st Concord Records release. It was written while Keb Mo was recovering from a life-saving open-heart surgery after collapsing on tour with Slash. And it was also created during the dissolution of his nearly 20-year marriage. That gave it some emotional weight that you can't help but hear throughout this track. For your consideration and approval, enjoy your listening today on the mainstream.

Lauren Haynes, 2024, This Life As We Know It, on the mainstream. He's one of those artists that, I don't know about you, but there are a lot of layers, it seems, to his musicality. I always kind of just pegged him as a Southern rock guy, but I have friends that are huge into him and Government Mule, and I had to go and check things out for myself. And again, I was pleasantly surprised with the wide range of genres that he encapsulates in his incredible sound. And I've heard that the live shows are unworldly, to say the least. So a great way to wind down that block, where we also heard the amazing Levi Platero's Is There Love, from his latest album, Leaving This Town. And again, for the first time, a sneak peek of Keb Moe's newest album, The Breakdown. That was the heartbreaking One Day Away, getting us into that set. If you're just now joining, I'm Brett Mabey, and as always, you're welcome to stick around for the hour. And here's a special shout out to the singer-songwriters. Whether you yourself or people that you know in your local area, you're welcome to submit original music for consideration in the rotation. And there are a lot of ways to do that. Of course, the traditional means, through sending me an email or a CD, the email address and the physical address, the P.O. box, can be found on the full website at mainstreamradio.net. But I did recently start up a Facebook and Instagram page. Things are just getting going there, but you're always welcome to reach out to me with details about new music that I just have to hear as well, especially if it's music that you yourself are creating. So again, reach out to me a number of different ways. Find me on social media. Those links can also actually be found at mainstreamradio.net. As we continue on with this set, Keyshawn Campbell, later on, Crystal Shawanda, also one from Waylon Jennings before we part ways, but we're going to kick things up a notch with the one and only BB Buckskin. If you're a longtime listener of the mainstream, you already know that I feature her pretty regularly. She's a super talented Cree rock and roller in the old school sense, and I'm curious, what are your favorite BB Buckskin songs that you've heard here on the mainstream? Personally, right up there for me is her all Cree language version of Immigrant Song, produced by none other than famed studio musician and producer Stevie Solis. Right now, though, I equally enjoy the sounds of Eighth Wonder, the song getting us back into this block on the mainstream. On the mainstream.

All right, you're listening to The Mainstream, and I'm Brett Mabee. As we get ready to resume the hour of listening, a shout-out to friends who are dialed in on the Allegheny Community Center Full Moon Radio, a custom audio service that puts Ononda Wakaw Gowanno language reclamation efforts front and center, of course, mixed in with all the best new music and even some of the classics as well. A great way to stay up to date with community events and some of the excitement of the community of Ohio. And of course, there are plenty of ways to join me for some fun listening. 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So again, check things out there or pick up their free app. We're going to continue on with this set with tracks from G.R. Grit, also one from Crystal Shawanda, but it's Bishop Briggs and Matt Mason. Now, I've talked about Bishop Briggs before, as this is not the first song from them. However, Matt Mason is somebody that I haven't had a chance to highlight yet. An artist from Chesapeake Bay who turned a childhood spent performing in prisons with his musician parents in a gospel kind of setting into a career defined by raw confession and chart-topping singles as well. He's known for his spiritually tangled and folk rock cinematic tension. And without further ado, enjoy this collaboration between these two artists. It's Yours Forever, as I'm also yours forever here on The Mainstream.

Crystal Shawanda has come on to me on the mainstream. We also heard G.R. Grit and Bishop Briggs with Matt Mason in that set. A recent addition with their 2026 single, Yours Forever. Sadly, we got to part ways for a little bit. I know. I'm just as heartbroken as you are. But as I do broadcast 7 days a week, there's a good chance that you'll be joining me sooner than later. 3 hours a day, as a matter of fact, every day of the week. So check your local listings. There's a good chance that you'll be joining me sooner than later. But if not, you can always kindly and respectfully reach out to Nola Daves Moses, the distribution director at Native Voice One. Drop her a line at nola@nv1.org. Yahtzeen coming up before the block is through. Also a recent addition from the North Stars as we head up to the west coast of Canada with them. However, we're stateside with Lakota producer Bazil, who teamed up with Joe Rainey. Aerials is a collaboration between these two incredible artists. Released in July 2026, you're invited to enjoy this newest addition into the mainstream. Be good to yourself and each other and stay in touch. Say when it's your stand high for. Have a good

what it's like to live in harmony, you know, even for the salmon. We have a ceremony for that, to honor the salmon.

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Indigenous Australian singer-songwriter Emma Donovan comes from an impressive music lineage and is somewhat of a pretty big star in Australia as well. That's why I remain committed to helping her become more of a household name, stateside and beyond as well. Everybody's got to know Emma Donovan. And that track is her and Drifting Clouds' take on Billie Eilish's Birds of a Feather. It's the Triple J Like A version. A great new bilingual single that we got into the rotation not that long ago. I'm Brett Mabey, and I'm excited that you're joining me for this hour's listening. If you're tuning in for the first time, welcome to a space where we're invited to reimagine what a mainstream music scene can look and sound like. And before our time together is up, we're going to be getting in a new song from the one and only Shane Ghostkeeper. It's actually a spring 2026 release, but it's new to the mainstream, and I'm looking forward to you checking out his Gyno feature as well. All of the details can be found at mainstreamradio.net. He is truly in a league of his own with a great psychedelic sound in the indigenous music scene. So stick around for one from him. More immediately, it's Joyce Ituri Moreno with Adrian Young. Some PJ Vegas and Toro y Moi in the first half. Krungbane, but more immediately is this new edition from Balthus. It's their July 2026 single, Motion, for Ashra, which is a psychedelic tribute to Manuel Gotching's legendary Ashra project. Be on the lookout for the October 7th Mixto Records release, Manifest, to give you a sneak peek. Enjoy this newest edition.

Joyce y Tutti Moreno, two samba artists who had their first collaboration about 50 years ago. This is their second, which also features producer Adrian Young. That was Fingers bringing that block to an end. It was also Krung Bane's Balls and Pins 2 from the Universe Smiles Upon You 2 album, Rewinding to 2025. And a song that it paired nicely with is our newest addition, at least for now, into the rotation. That was Balthus and Motion for Ashra that we officially introduced into the library. If you're just now getting here, let me thank you now and later. I'll give you the utmost thanks as you have a lot of audio options out there. You keep tuning it into the mainstream, so you're always welcome to stick around for the entire time. Reach out as well. You can find the email address or use the purple box chat feature at mainstreamradio.net. You're always also welcome to give me a call at 1-888-362-9970, the full number for all things Turtle Island Tunes, Full Moon Radio, the parent company of the mainstream with Brett Mabee, Gyno, and the Full Moon Radio itself. As we wind down the first half, PJ Vegas. Later on, Hotly, one from White Lies, and a new one to get into the library from Métis singer-songwriter Shane Ghostkeeper. Right now, it's Tatiana Jane, the uber-talented singer-songwriter who became the first woman in 20 years to release a record on Ed Banger, the iconic Paris label behind Cassius, Justice, and Pedro Winter. Now, looking back into some of her impressive accolades, her debut release, Discordia, is described as an electronic UFO, chaotic, hybrid, and impossible to categorize. She's been rapidly rising through the Paris nightlife, and right now, it's her spring 2026 single, Brutal, getting us back into this hour on the mainstream.

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1: 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Yowenzaatge, Hantaganonge, and so much more. 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Getting us back into this half is Bird Talker, and this one

first half is Bird Talker and this one from First Floor Highway, a band who does have a new single out, so be on the lookout for that. But in addition, it's also worth pointing out that they are a recent feature on the amazing Indigenous in Music with Larry Kay. You can find more information about that legendary show, which has been going strong for over 20 years now, at nv1.org. So again, check out their interview. In the meantime, enjoy their Don't You Go from Under the Sun on the Mainstream.

Arizona. Chin Lee.

White Lies 2025 single Keep Up on the mainstream. It was also Bird Talker's Season of Charade, Hathaughtli's In My Lawn from his Danger Bird Records release Waiting for a Sign. And again, it was First Floor Highways' Don't You Go from their Under the Sun that got us into the set. Thank you so much for spending some of your hard-earned time with me today. Again, you have a lot of options out there, so the fact that you keep tuning it in is not lost on me. You're always welcome to check your AM/FM listings for the next time you can dial in there, or to listen at your own digital convenience, mosey on over to mainstreamradio.net. Ethan French, a singer-songwriter that came by way of recommendation of recent Gynote guest Chantel Ducart, the amazing Simshian and Sukpiak, jazz pianist and singer-songwriter. But more immediately, we're heading up to Canada with the one and only Shane Ghostkeeper. Now, you already know, again, if you're a longtime listener of the show, that I love his psychedelic sounds. And what's really exciting about his newest single, Maconstance, is that it's also a surreal experimental short film created by Shane. So be sure to check out that wild cosmic piece of indigenous futurism, I'm sure on YouTube and other places that you can find your video content. But right now, to get you excited about this, enjoy the newest edition onto the mainstream. Be good to yourself and each other and keep on tuning it in. Enjoy.

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Cree singer Melody MacArthur's newest single, Roses Never Fade, is inspired by the gospel hymn, Where the Roses Never Fade. It came out February 23rd, and it is a sneak peek of her highly anticipated latest album, The Gospel Truth. It was written during a major life transition after 4 years of touring, exploring themes of addiction, affliction, healing, and reclaiming her authentic voice. All great reasons that I love Melody MacArthur, and it's a great way to start our hour on the mainstream. I'm Brett Mabee, and I'm so excited for you to be joining me, hopefully for the entire hour. Pretty please. But of course, I understand you might just be in and out for a second. We're all way too busy in this postmodern digital age. But the good news is, and the silver lining is, that there are ways to take me and these great songs with you wherever you go. So be sure to bookmark mainstreamradio.net for quick and easy access. Before our time listening together is up, we'll be hearing from the likes of Peter Gabriel, also Boney James, one from Vampire Doo-Wop, and in this first block, Cusk, but not before introducing Katrina Ford's newest single, Transcending Into the Library. It's a July 23rd release that's a hybrid sort of song built around hope and cosmic escape. It's her first new material since her 2024 solo debut, Heart. So without further ado, let me know what you think about this single. I'll be back with details as to how to stay in touch on the mainstream. I surrender.

0: from the top, from the tippy top.
1: 1876 with A-OK featuring Sober Junkie today on the mainstream. Before that was Kosk with Doom's Banjo, a part of the band's newest self-titled EP. And for the first time, we enjoyed Katrina Ford's Transcending, her July 23rd single that we officially got into the library. If you're only just now arriving, you're listening to The Mainstream. Once again, I'm Brett Mabee, and I hope you can stick around for the entire time, but if you're only in and out, either check out the archive at mainstreamradio.net, or you can always tune in on Native Voice One's full live stream. And again, The Mainstream is just one reason to go check things out there. It airs every Monday through Friday right before Native America Calling, where your host, Sean Spruce, tackles some important conversations facing Indian country across Turtle Island and even beyond. 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You got to catch them all, or right, something like that. 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So again, go check things out there. There are a lot of ways to get your mainstream fix. And yeah, I do understand that mainstream is still a little bit of a four-letter word for many people, myself included. But again, I think that's a reason to tackle this here challenge. So thank you for joining me. Before this hour's up, Peter Gabriel. Also, the latest from U2, a new one from my friend Jay Lee Wolf, the talented Cree Métis singer-songwriter up in Canada. And we're going to get some folk into this set with this one from Jesse Wells' newest album, Masks Off. Produced by Eddie Spear, who is a Zach Bryan collaborator, this is one of 11 standout tracks that are pretty fiery, to say the least. It's Won't You Come Out Tonight, a recent addition into the rotation and a great way to keep this on.

You're listening to The Mainstream, and I'm Brett Mabee. If you're just now getting here, we're at the halfway point, and before going any further, a shout out to friends who were dialed into KPPS LPFM on the dial at 97.5 in and around St. Louis Park. A friendly reminder that should you have to step away from listening, check out your own station's live stream capabilities. And I do understand that we have our own personally curated playlist, but that's safe and boring. You want to shake things up a little bit, which is perhaps one of the reasons why you're here. I take so much joy in helping to reimagine what this kind of a scene can look like, particularly as it pertains to Indigenous representation. Got Nick the Native coming up before the hour's through. Also, everybody's favorite, Trixie Mattel. Right now, we're getting back into the half with this one from U2. Their Street of Dreams single was released July 7th. It's the first sneak peek of their upcoming studio album. The single release coincided with their new film screening, Ballroom Boom, which premiered at Galway Film Fled. It's a part of the band's ongoing multimedia rollout for their new release, so be sure to check all of this out. In the meantime, it's Street of Dreams getting us back into this block on the mainstream.

down, four paces, wasted paper, thin, thin skin, thin. 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Why don't you not never know? You are yes man, a scammer, such a stammer, hammer. 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And lessons and learned, you have not earned any place. Face the face that you don't down. Don't care, cause I don't care. Don't.

Which is Queenless King from the album of the same name today on your new favorite show. We also heard Boney James' Slide, an earlier addition into the rotation, and the Rutted Columns' Scammer, and it was U2's Street of Dreams, a recent song that we got into the library that kicked off the second half. I say we do this again. What do you think about that? Again, I'll try and keep the quirky dad jokes to a minimum, but as always, there's a lot of great music here, and that's why we're all gathered around this here radio show. So, be sure to check your local listings for the next time you can dial it in on the AM/FM frequencies or check things out digitally at your own convenience at mainstreamradio.net. I'm always adding new features to the site. There's a blog that I got to remember to keep going with now. Also, social media links. That's a great way to get in your original songs for consideration in the rotation. 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Box 252, Salamanca, New York 14779. That's a lot to remember. All you have to keep in mind is the website at mainstreamradio.net, so go check it out and bookmark it for quick, easy access. Jaylee Wolf is our second new addition into the rotation. She's one of the most powerful singers on the scene. I truly say that her single Child of the Government really helped to spark an important international conversation about the legacy of the boarding school generation that many people, including my own grandparents, faced in both the U.S. and Canada. She's continuing on right now with her latest single, Blood Orange. Let me know what you think about it. Be good to yourself and each other, and join me again here soon for another engaging hour on the Main Street.

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Stay with us. My name is Errol. We'll be coming up with you at 6:06 actually right here on 89.9 FM KUNM following news headlines. 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

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KUNM's Train to Glory, music from Marvin Sapp and Rain on Me. Definitely need some rain in this city. Also, we heard music from Sounds of Blackness, a remix with Roger Troutman from Zapp and Roger. And that song, Hold On, Change is Coming. And we start off the music time with I Am Not Alone, music from Fred Hammond. It's 19 minutes after the hour. My name is Errol, filling in for Cecilia. And so good to be with you on this beautiful, beautiful Sunday morning. It is starting off bright and early, but it is starting off as a very beautiful day. So stay with us. Coming up at 7:30, we will have our community announcements, and we will take you up until the 9 o'clock hour. So stay with us right here on 89.9 FM KUNM. 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
2: 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Thank you so much for tuning in to KUNM.org, where you can listen to the archives for 2 weeks each and every Sunday. So I'm definitely going to be listening myself. We have music from the Colorado Mass Choir with Stir Up the Gift. Also, CeCe Winans and Well, All Right. Marvin Sapp joined us with Rain on Me. And then we had music from the group Sounds of Blackness with the Roger Troutman remix of Hold On. Change is coming. It's about 28 minutes before the hour of 7 o'clock. My name is Errol. Again, great to be with you on this beautiful Sunday morning, continuing on with the very best in gospel music right here on 89.9 FM KUNM, KUNM's Train to Glory.

89.9 KUNM, KUNM's Train to Glory. Music from Kurt Carr and the Kurt Carr Singers with Awesome Wonder. Also, Whitney Houston with I Go to the Rock, along with the Georgia Mass Choir. And we also heard music from the Chicago West Side with Power. Yeah, my name is Errol, taking you up until the 9 o'clock hour right here on 89.9 KUNM, KUNM's Train to Glory with the Clark Sisters. And there is a balm in Gilead.

0: KUNM is turning 60, and we want you to join us Saturday, October 17th for music, food, and a night to celebrate six decades of independent local radio. Cadillac Bob and the Rhinestones, Red Light Cameras, Paul Pino and the Tone Daddies, DJ sets by Three Deuce Loose, food from Umami Moto and the Munchie Truck. 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
2: And we want to thank each and every one of you once again for supporting KUNM, especially supporting this particular program, Train to Glory, operating for quite a number of years. Yes, over 40, possibly over 50 years. I'm not going to reach out and put a foot in my mouth, so I'll just stop talking right now. Music we heard right before that short break was music from Hezekiah Walker and I Will Bless the Lord. Also, Gary Oliver. With More Than Enough, and we heard music from Karen Clark Sheard with There Is a Balm in Gilead. Well, if that first hour didn't get you going, well, we still got two more hours to do. Don't forget, coming up at 7:30, we will actually have our community announcements, so stay tuned for that. 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So be sure to listen to KUNM and share this with your friend. It's about a minute after 7 o'clock as we continue on with the very best in gospel music, uplifting music to get you going. Who needs a cup of coffee when you got Train to Glory?
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I just remember, note to yourself, do not forget that you're on the radio and dancing and shouting and singing and enjoying all the music. You can still enjoy the music, but pay attention to the music that you're just playing. Good morning. My name is Errol. It's about 15 minutes after 7 o'clock. Coming up in about 15 minutes, we will have our announcements, our community announcements coming up. That's at 7:30 right here on 89.9 FM KUNM. KUNM's Train to Glory. Just having too much fun. But thank you for being part of our broadcast here on KUNM 89.9 FM.

0: 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Music from Shirley Caesar from the album Miracle in Harlem, A Miracle in Harlem, and Who'll Be a Witness. Also, we heard music from the Men's Chorus, the Gospel Music Workshop Men's Chorus with Cornerstone. 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
0: And this is KUNM. This is KUNM's Train to Glory. My name is Errol Cox. Good morning. So good to be with you about 26 minutes before the hour of 8 o'clock. And we are now in our community announcements. Train to Glory is a gospel music program that you can hear every Sunday morning between 6 and 9 a.m. right on 89.9 FM KUNM. 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For counseling services, we also have the National Suicide Prevention Hotline, and that number is 988. Upcoming events for this wonderful, wonderful August that we have going right now. Today at 3 o'clock, the Emmanuel Missionary Baptist Church will celebrate its 33rd church anniversary. The guest speaker will be Reverend W.H. Benford II, who is the pastor of Shiloh Baptist Church. Meal will be served at 1 o'clock, and you are invited. The church is located at 4848 Huron Drive Northeast in Rio Rancho. Coming up on next Saturday, the Progressive State Mission invites you to Cruisin' with Jesus. It's going to take place at 1509 Edith Southeast, beginning at 11 o'clock in a service of testimonies, music, food, and more. And for passport ticket, you can contact 505-604-3448 for more information. As well, there is a

1-800-284-4848 for more information. As well, there is a next Saturday, the 29th, there will be a beta new chapter of the Iota Phi Lambda. And they'll hold a fish fry fundraiser. And that'll take place at the Mount Olive Missionary Baptist Church to benefit homeless children. You can contact 505-688-5079 to pre-order. And it's catfish, chicken, or hot links dinner. Also coming up on the 29th through the 30th, so that's Saturday and Sunday, it's going to be the 10th anniversary of the pastor and church for Healing Waters Ministry. That takes place again on next Saturday and Sunday, the 29th and the 30th. There'll be guest speakers, and main celebration services will be on next Sunday at 3:30 p.m. For more information on this 10th anniversary for the pastor and the church of Healing Waters Ministry, you can call 505-900-1568. I'd like to invite you to save the dates coming up on next Saturday, 8 o'clock. If you haven't had enough of concerts, well, John Legend will be in concert over at the Sandia Amphitheater. That'll be on the 29th at 8 o'clock. I'd like to send out happy birthday wishes and blessings to Patricia Bean, whose birthday is coming up on August the 25th. Gilbert Shelton, whose birthday is coming up on August the 28th, as well as Deacon Robert Locke, whose birthday will be on the 28th. Reginald Whitehead, his birthday is coming up on August the 29th, and I would be in trouble if I didn't say happy birthday coming up on August the 30th to my beautiful, gorgeous daughter, Zaji Cox, who is all the way up in Oregon, but that's all right. She can get this message too. So happy birthday coming up on August the 30th for Zaji Cox. On the sick and the shut-in list, we do have Arlene Black, Ms. Rosie Matlock, Elder Don Maxey, and Brother Jeremiah Twitty. On the homecoming, going, and bereaved, we want to remember the family and close friends of Doug A. Perry of Raton. A private celebration of life services will be held. And we don't have a current schedule yet for Kevin Dean Brown, who passed away at the age of 65. I want to remember the family and close friends of Willis Lee Evans, 92, of Hobbs, New Mexico. He had passed away, and he was the first African-American who was hired by the Texaco Refinery. Great legacy there. Maylee King, formerly of Roswell, passed away in Phoenix, Arizona, and her services were held on yesterday, according to my notes here. Essie Mae Means, I remember her family and close friends of Closes, New Mexico, and services were also held on yesterday. Reflecting on the life of Mrs. Eva Mae Haynes, 92, services are pending, and the family is asking for donations to be sent to Strong Thorn in her name, and they're at 1100 Cole Avenue, and appreciates any assistance and continued prayers. Remembering the family and close friends of Lawrence Henry Johnson Jr., 73. The rosary for Mr. Johnson will be held on Thursday the 27th at 10:30, and the Mass will be at 11 o'clock at St. Thomas Aquinas Catholic Church in Rio Rancho at 1502 Sarah Road, Rio Rancho. Remembering and reflecting on the life of Rosalie O'Mealy Stevenson, age 93. Services will be held on Monday, August the 31st. Visitation will be at 10 a.m. at the funeral home, and the funeral will be at 11 o'clock. And I do apologize, the visitation will be at Grant Chapel AME. And Grant Chapel is located at 7920 Claremont Northeast here in Albuquerque. Remembering and reflecting on the life of Herbert Edmund III, age 56, who passed away on Wednesday. Arrangements for his services are pending, and his parents are Barbara and Herb Edmund. I want to reflect on the life of Tina Jones of Kansas, who passed away, Kansas City, who passed away on Friday. And arrangements are pending, and she is the niece

of the late Yvonne Russell. Those of you who are familiar with Yvonne Russell. And also on the homegoing and bereaved list, we have Cora Hawkins, who passed away. Arrangements for her services are pending. And the daughter of Andrea Knight and the late Reverend Ronald Knight, Cynthia Bark, age 50, passed away, and her services will be on Friday at Faith Tabernacle Full Gospel Baptist Church, and they're located at 7701 Zuni Southeast, with the viewing beginning at 10 a.m. and the funeral at 11. Just a reminder, if you have any announcements that you would like for us to share with our community, you're more than welcome to send those to us. You can mail them. That's right, U.S. Mail. You can mail them to KUNM MSC06 3520 number 1 UNM Albuquerque, New Mexico 87131. 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Or you can send an email to Cecilia Webb at KUNM. That's CECILIAWEBB at KUNM.org. And place the word announcement in the subject line also, so it doesn't get buried in and amongst all of her other emails that she has too. As well, if there are some last minute corrections, we invite you to write to us here or call us at 277-5615. That's 277-5615. Also, announcements can be posted at nmchristianmag.com and on Train to Glory's Facebook. That's right, we do have a Facebook page. It's KUNM Train to Glory on

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New music here at KUNM. Not necessarily for a train to glory, but new music. And that's the beauty of KUNM. You can hear a variety of programs right here on 89.9 FM. And we encourage you, because we do have our fall fundraiser that'll be coming up. So keep us in mind for your fall fundraising contributions. That's what I'm trying to say. It's about 15 minutes before the hour of 8 o'clock. We'll continue on with some of the very best in gospel music to uplift you for your Sunday morning. And thank you for being part of our broadcast.

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KUNM's Train to Glory, just about 9 minutes away from 8 o'clock. We'd like to send out this special birthday wish to Andrea Crawford. Happy birthday on tomorrow from your mom, Ms. Janice. And she didn't want to tell me how old you were, so anyway, that's okay. Well, happy birthday to you from all of us here at KUNM, KUNM's Train to Glory. God is so good. Here's music dedicated to you from the Colorado Mass Choir, along with Joe Pace and your friends at KUNM's Train to Glory.

Are you ready? God is in this place. He's up above your heads. He's up under your feet. He's up and down the aisles, in and out of the pews. He's in the pew. He's in the pulpit. Get one. Somebody say, I'm above my head. I hear music in the air. Brother Douglas.

0: Music from Douglas Miller here on 89.9 KUNM with Come On Everybody. It's about a minute after 8 o'clock right here on KUNM, KUNM's Train to Glory.
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0: 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It's 10 minutes after 8 o'clock. 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

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Send me this next song out to my good, good friend, Peter Benson. It's Darwin Hobbs, not the song we talked about the other day, but it's still a good song from Darwin Hobbs. And this one's for you, Peter. You're the one. 89.9 FM KUNM, KUNM Straight to Glory.

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Music from the Williams Brothers, along with a famous harmonica player, Stevie Wonder. And I'm Too Close. Also, the Jackson Southern Airs, not Southern Airs, but Southern Airs, with Prayer Changes. Prayer Will Change Things for You. It's 20 minutes before 9 o'clock here on KUNM. We are taking you up until the 9 o'clock hour. We'll have Weekend Edition coming up with our hostess, and that will be Aisha Roscoe. So you want to stay tuned for that at 9 o'clock right here on 89.9 KUNM. KUNM is Train to Glory. We've got a few announcements that we'd like to share with you that are happening in and around the KUNM community. Just as a reminder of what is coming up for this week, on the 23rd, this afternoon at 3 o'clock, there will host the Emmanuel Missionary Baptist Church. Good friends there over at Emmanuel Missionary Baptist Church will celebrate their 33rd church anniversary, with the guest preacher will be Reverend W.H. Benford II, who is the pastor of Shiloh Baptist Church. Meal will be served at 1 o'clock, and you are invited to 4848 Huron Drive Northeast in Rio Rancho.

show. If you'd like more information or directions on that, you can Siri it, or you can call 505-896-6901. Coming up on next Saturday the 29th, the Progressive State Mission invites you to Cruisin' with Jesus. It's going to happen at 1509 Edith Boulevard at 11 o'clock, a service of testimonies, music, food, and more. 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That's 505-604-3448. Also on Saturday and Sunday, the 29th and the 30th, the Healing Waters Ministry will celebrate and honor the pastoral and church 10th anniversary. They're going to have a 10th anniversary weekend, and the theme is Held by His Hand, 10 Years of Miracles and Ministry. 10 Years of Miracles and Ministry. That's happening on Saturday and Sunday, August the 29th and 30th. And the guest speaker is going to be Bishop David C. Cooper of New Hope Full Gospel Baptist Church, the senior pastor there. The main service is going to culminate on August the 30th at 3:30 in the afternoon. And if you would like more information or details on Healing Water Ministries, you can call 505-900-1568. And a lot of great things happening this coming weekend. And don't forget, if you have your announcements that you'd like to send to us, we'd be glad to receive those at KUNM MSC 06 3520, number 1 UNM, Albuquerque, New Mexico 87131, and please put on there "Attention, Train to Glory." Or you can email our hostess Cecilia Webb at cecilia.webb@kunm.org, and in the subject line, be sure to write "Announcement," so that way we can get that announcement right away for you. So much great music still to come your way here for the next 17 more minutes. So let's continue on with great music right here on 89.9 FM KUNM. We like to call this program Train to Glory. 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

There's an old hymn in my mind, and we can sing it a cappella. 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

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We're getting ready to wrap up our program. Thank you so much for being with us this morning. My name is Errol. It has been my pleasure to be with you, filling in for Cecilia, and we'll see you next time. We do have our fundraiser coming up, so I'll be joining her on that particular program. But next week, she'll be back with us full force, ready to go and ready to bring you the very best in gospel music from 6 to 9 right here on 89.9 FM, KUNM, KUNM's Train to Glory. Be blessed.

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1: This is Week in Edition from NPR News. I'm Aisha Roscoe. Republicans are known for talking about religious issues on the campaign trail. Not so much with Democrats, but that's definitely not the case for two Democratic nominees running in separate U.S. House races in Iowa. NPR religion correspondent Jason DeRose

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1: This is Weekend Edition from NPR News. I'm Aisha Roscoe, and it's time to play the puzzle. Joining us is Will Shortz. He's puzzle editor of the New York Times and puzzle master of Weekend Edition. How's it going, Will?
2: I'm doing great. How are you, Aisha? And welcome back.
1: I'm glad to be back. Got some R&R with the kids and now back in business. Will you please remind us of last week's challenge?
2: Yes, it came from James Ellison of Jefferson City, Missouri. I said, think of a famous movie villain. Insert one letter to get the brand name of a household product. Then change one letter of their product to get the last name of another famous movie villain. Who are the characters and what's the product? Well, the first character is Dr. No.

I come to you once again. I stand before you as a humble person, a humble man. I come to you saying, first of all, forgive me of all the things that I may have said or done, not pleasing in your eyes. So I stand here asking for forgiveness of the many things that come transpire within our lives. Thank you, Creator. As I step into your realm, I find an experience so beautiful, so amazing. There's no words that can describe this feeling. It is one where all is beautiful, wonderful, tremendous. However, I stand on this side, and I stand with thankness and gratitude. And give you all the glory, honor, and praise. Where we thank you. I say we because I talk on behalf of many people that might be listening. I say thank you, first of all, for this wonderful gift of life that we all have and we sometimes take for granted. We thank you for this Mother Earth that you place us on and all that's within it, the fish, the birds, the fish, the animals, the vegetation, all that sustains our lives. Thank you, Creator, for providing these, and the beautiful, clear water and air that sustains us. It is sometimes baffling that we take these things for granted. We take for granted the sun going to rise in the morning. But as the darkness turns to light, we should be relieved to know that you gave us another day of beautiful life. And I say thank you. Thank you for our family life that we have, from our respected elders to our mothers and fathers and our siblings, all the way down to our young people. Thank you for blessing us with this abundance of life. And I speak of life. I speak of the circle of life. It's not always in a good state, depending on where you or your family are in this gift of life. It can be beautiful, wonderful, amazing at the beginning of life. However, things transpire through that cycle that may change many things, many feelings, many emotions, many outcomes. But that's what you have given us. Where that gift comes from, we don't know. But we are told through our respected elders that we were given this gift, a gift that has no monetary value, a gift that's so valuable, nowhere that we know of has it been reproduced. It's a wonderful in all that it is, that it has, that it is. This mortal body that we possess, all the things that function within it, from the amazing brain, the thinking, the power, the memory, all the things that go along with it, to our extremities, even to their eyes, their hands, their feet, they all work in unanimous synchronicity, as I could say. Thank you. We sometimes as well take this for granted. All these are wondrous blessings that you have given us. We need to wake up to understand the many things that we strive for, but we must be grateful for the many things that we do have. Whereas when things don't go right, we worry, we wonder, we pray that things will be back in the line. However, due to the different circumstances of we, the people of this earth, the different aspects of it, whether it be the dark side, whatever it may be, puts us in a turmoil with greed, jealousy, and many things of the downside of mankind. However, we will always strive to look upon you and give you the glory and the praise. For it is you that have brought us through the many things that we, the indigenous people, have gone through. We were once thought
that we are gifts of this land that you have given us. Lord, did we find out there was oppressors that came. They wanted to take that which you had given us, the gift that we had once had, that we thought and took for granted the many things of this land. Others seen it and wanted it and took it. But we prayed to help us. In many ways, you heard our cry. You gave us our ceremonies, our medicines. You gave us our medicine peoples that understand and correlate with you and can communicate with you so that we can stay on track. We sometimes waver from that, but we always stay true to what we were told. There will always be those doubt, those that try to analyze, those try to figure out the different things, but we must always go back to the beginnings, what we were told, what we were drilled in our heads to understand. At the time, we didn't quite understand, but now, as we get older, that's an understanding that we will never forget. We will always be true to the land. That which you've given us. We stand in treasure. We stand to protect. We try to envelop and then teach the others what it is that we have, this precious life, so beautiful, this precious earth, this precious land that which we live upon. Not looking at the amount that we once had, but grateful for what we do have. And let us know and let us protect that which we have. May we always guard our ceremonies, our sacred ways. May we always keep those within our hands or our sight. Let us teach others that that must be the case. For there's many people that want to know, try to explore, try to examine what we are, who we are, and how we believe. However, the only thing that's in communication is that we believe in the Creator as well, the life giver. That's who we can sometimes can say, Grandfather. We look upon you and your awesome. We look around the world, and as we have learned to live in this new world, this world of electronics, this synchronized world of scientific values, we discover just how minute we really are. However, we see, we are finding to understand how wonderfully blessed we are to be placed where we are. Many may see desolation. Many may see nothing. However, that is our home. That will always be our homes, where our belly buttons are there. And this is our place of origin, that we were placed here by you. And we'll always thank you. And we'll always be grateful for the many aspects that you've given us. Now we just need to assert our families as we pull together as communities. Let us understand that yes, we must go out into that third world, for it is upon us. We must learn. We must go to school. We must work. We must learn how to live in that other world. Even our service members, those that are called upon, the warrior societies that we once had have changed, but yet they remain the same. We now protect the country that we call America and the world with which we live. It too is a struggle. We don't have all the answers, but we know that we are willing to serve our purpose within this land, so nobody can say that we took an easy route. We've always volunteered from day immemorial, when we ended our Indian wars against the United States government.
We now took up arms to protect and strive and move our country forward. But once again, we say thank you for all that you've given us. May we all take this, heed it in a good way, and present this and others as we learn that prayer, faith, and all the things that go with hope will remain true, that will always be powerful in our eyes, that we will share these and love one another and help one another as we progress into the future. But we will always know that you're there at our calling beckoning call. Thank you, Creator, for being there for us. May we continue to live our life in the best way possible with your understanding and help. We say once again, thank you, Creator.

Good afternoon, ladies and gentlemen. Welcome to KUNM. 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And you are listening to Singing Wire, one of the many, many versatile programs here at KUNM. I'm your host. I'll be standing here at the helm this afternoon. And Ron Bryan, many people know me as Ronnie B. I just want to say thank you for tuning in. It's a beautiful August Sunday afternoon. I don't know how hot it's going to be, but it seems to be comfortable where I'm at. They said it's supposed to get up in the high 90s, so we'll just see how it goes. Maybe we'll get some rain. But anyway, it's been one busy, busy August month. The month of August, for me, it has been. I've been here and there and everywhere, having a good time, loving what I do, because it's all about bringing you goodness, good feelings. And the best way I know how to do it is get you dancing, smiling, maybe a tear or two of some other things that I might mention, but that's all a part of what we do here at Singing Wire. Hats off to the rest of the collective, the two Davids, Bryson, Janet and Phil, Ken Toey. Oh yeah, we are the Singing Wire, and in October we'll be celebrating 60 years here on the air at KUNM, and I believe we're... Singing Wire has been around for something like 53 years, so we've been there for quite a while. But anyway, enough of that. Let's get back to some more music. All right? Cool. Talk to you in a little bit.

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3: 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Hello, ladies and gentlemen. Glad you tuned in. You are listening to Singing Wire. I'm Ronnie B, and I'll be your host this afternoon. It's been a wonderful afternoon so far. Just taking care of biz, different things that are happening here. And I got to see an old, I shouldn't say old, a radio host that used to be here years ago. But it's good to see him, a good friend. DJ Tradricio, oh yeah, he hails out of the Gallup KGLP radio station now. He stopped by here and just to say hello, had some business in the area. So he came by and it's good to see him. 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Yeah, and they're streaming live on the Radio Navajo Country part of the app. And that's 91.7 FM Gallup. They also have a two-week archive from August 18th, from noon to 2, is what he's left me. Anyway, he has a monthly show called Kind Beat. So look him up, DJ Tarvisio, KGLP.org. Oh, yeah, it's good to see Travis. I couldn't recognize him at first. I said, wow, I kind of know that guy, but I don't really know. Maybe if he said something, I would know right away. He has that accent like I do. Anyway, I got another one here. It's in the making. Like I said, August has been one of those months. It's just been blooming, going, all kinds of different things. Indian market, gourd dancing, and oh my gosh, I think next, maybe it's today. Yeah. Oh, yeah. Yesterday there was gourd dancing Gallup, I believe. I have to check on that one. But the one that's currently people are asking about that I could mention real quick. And yes, that's the Painted Skies Powwow. This is a contest powwow gourd dance hand game. This can all take place Saturday next week, next weekend, August the 29th at Balloon Fiesta Park. Yeah, at 5500 Balloon Fiesta Parkway Northeast here in Albuquerque. Oh, yeah. MC for this is Mr. James Edwards. Arena director is the one and only Juan Stans. Host Northern Drum, powerhouse. Host Southern Drum is Cruising South. Oh, yeah. Headman dancer for this is Kenny Doggery. Head woman dancer is Cheyenne Chi. Head boy dancer, Levi Sandoval Pacheco. Head girl dancer is Bridget Sunshine Sosi Hornstein. And of course, the gourd dance head staff is MC Mr. James Edwards. Arena director, Nick Jack Jackson. Head singer is Adrian Yazzi. Head gourd dancer is Rusty Kozad. Boy, that should be a good one. Various specials taking place. Grandma's special, Teen Girls Jingle, Tiny Toy, Tiny Top, Boys and Girls, Switch Dance, Teen Dance and Dancers, and more to be announced. Of course, they have Tiny Tots, Juniors, Teens, Adults, Golden Age. Yeah, and so the schedule is they're starting off at 11 a.m. with Gore Dance, and the first grand entry is at 3 o'clock. I think it's 3 o'clock. I gotta get my eyeballs adjusted here. Yeah, first grand entries at 3. Yeah, 3 o'clock. I'm sorry, I just got something here. And supper breaks at 6 o'clock. Second grand entries at 7. And it'll be closing down at 10. The hand game has a Pueblo feed, material game, main tournament. I'm not sure what that means, but anyway, all dancers, singers, and royalty are definitely welcome. There'll be drum contests, both northern and southern categories. There'll be over 75 arts and crafts vendors, food, drinks, snacks, and baked goods, vendors, all kinds of good stuff going on. And for more further information on this, let me see if I can find a number you can call. You can email paintedskiespowwow@gmail.com. And there's more information, get a hold of them. And you can get more info. There's a lot here. It's really fine print. I'm trying to do the best I can. But anyway, there you have it. Painted Skies Powwow. Next Saturday, August the 29th, Bloom Fiesta Park. And let me check on that other one. I think that was yesterday. Been kind of out of the sync. Little bit taking place, different things. And it's been a busy one for myself. And let me see where I was at. Pardon me, but no, this one, here we go. Here we go, I found it. Hang on, let me get to the top of it. Yes, Gore Dance. Strength Tradition for Recovery. Next Saturday, August the 29th, at the NCI Nijoni Center Incorporated, Spiritual Grounds, 2205 Boyd Avenue, Gallup, New Mexico. It's going to be hosted by the Youth Mentorship Gore Dance Association, and there'll be a cedaring ceremony at 12 noon. Gore Dance starts, 1 to dusk. And in between, from 4 to 5, is a supper break. And bring your own chairs and canopy. Head singer is Mr. Urban So from Tees Las Palmas. Head gourd dancer, Mr. Christopher Herder, Tolini Lake. 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Arena director, Aiden Hathdale from Farmington. 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All gourd dancers, singers, and royalties are welcome. For more information or vendors, you can call YMGD at 505-410-8475. Oh, glad I found that one. And of course, NCI YMGD is not responsible for accident, injury, damage, loss, or mishaps. Yeah, woo, that's at the Mount Nishoni Center, Incorporated NCI. 2205 Boyd Avenue, Gallup, New Mexico. Yep. Let's see. I got another one here. Just came in, and my good buddy MT1 sent this one out. I had another one, but this one, I had it on paper, but this one, I don't know what I do with my paper. Been between Santa Fe, back here, back to Santa Fe. Before that, Bernalillo. I've been back and forth anyways. Got lost in my luggage. Anyway, this is the 4th annual Honoring Native Nations Powwow on the Santa Fe Plaza, October the 12th, 2026. Santa Fe Plaza, 63 Lincoln Avenue, Santa Fe, New Mexico. Oh, yeah. Head man is Dwayne Schrock. Arena director, Aaron Fry. Master ceremonies, Mr. James Edwards. Head girl is Taylor Archuleta. Host Southern Drum, Southern Style. Host Southern, invited Southern Drum, Thunder Boys. Try to get my music going here. Also, head woman is Joanna Toya. Co-master of ceremonies is Mr. Otis Halfmoon. Head boy, Levi Sandoval. Host Northern Drum, Mountain Eagle. Invited Northern Drum, Swift Bird. Yeah, that sounds like a good powwow going on there. And 9 a.m., opening prayer And Land Acknowledgement 9 is Arts Booth Open, 9:15. Cottonwood Dancers from Tasuki Pueblo. And at 10, Hoop Dancers. 11, Mount Eagle from Jemez Pueblo. 12 is Grand Entry and Parade of Nations, 4:30 will be closing. Of course, the Gore Dance is at Santa Fe Plaza, 12 to 4. Let's see if I can get a number, contact number. I don't happen to see one, but you can contact them online at www.santafeindigenouscenter.org. All these in lowercase. All right, cool. And along with that, he had another one here. That would be Honoring Natives Gore Dances. This one's going to be Sunday, October the 11th. Same place, Santa Fe Plaza. And y'all, veterans, gore dancers, singers, youth gore dancers, and surrounding community members may attend. Special invitation to chiefs, gore dance clans, societies, and royalty. Head staff, MC Mr. James Edwards. Head singers, Ed Pacheco. Head gore dancer, John Cannon. Captain Rapaho. And arena directors, Mr. Terry Pecos. Oh, yeah. All this taking place October 10th and 11th and 12th. Yeah, the gore dance is on Sunday. Powwow is on the 12th, which would make it Monday. I don't know. Maybe we might go up there. Let's see what we can do. Anyway, there you have it. So, enough, a little more than that. I know there's some more coming in. But you can also put your postings on our Facebook page, Singing Wire's Facebook page, so I can get on there. I have access to that page. The others don't. Facebook, it just turned out that way. The others got dropped, and we tried to get it back, but couldn't, to no available. Facebook, you know how that goes. But anyway, I do have access to it. Of course, you can call here if you want at 505-277-5615. Best bet, though, is to go through our Singing Wire Facebook page and give you a rundown of what you did here as I opened the program with a prayer in the background. I had the Lone Man off the Sundance Season CD, a song, Sundance, followed by the Four Directions songs from Calvin Standing Bear. Then we had a Flag and Victory song by Prairie Island Singers off the Volume 1 recording. Followed that with a veteran song medley, also from Prairie Island Singers, live at PI. And then had a Grand Entry song with the Cathedral Lake Singers off the American Powwow recording. We had Yellowhammer, the Oto Encampment song on Old School recording. Then we heard a War Dance song by Yellow Spotted Horse off the We're Back recording. And we heard Family Song by Zotai Singers off the Skvitzing World recording. Some Scissor Tail, Oh Girl, from an Upset recording. Then we heard a Vietnam song, Black Lodge Singers off the Veterans Honor songs. And two Gore Dance songs from Walter Ahidi and Friend off the Oklahoma Style recording for all my Gore Dance friends. Then we heard two from Fawn Wood, Issaquick recording, Every Once in a While, and Mommy's Little Guy. And we'll continue on here. Like I said, put your postings on our Facebook page. I'll pick them up there. And, of course, phone is silent, so we'll go on. But appreciate each and every one of you tuning in. And we'll continue on here. We're going to be switching gears here once again. So it's always good to have you be with us. So we're going to take off and start off. Start this set off with some Peter Garcia and the Garcia Brothers off the Sons of My People. Okay, a wingate.

0: Oh yeah. That's the Laguna, Laguna Singers. Yep, Laguna Arrow Dance. Can you imagine that? That was recorded at the Gallup Intertribal Ceremonial. Anyway, I'm going to play this. I got out of sync, but I got to do this or I'll get a spanking.
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0: Oh, yeah. Maybe they'll have a food truck with fried bread and bone stew. Oh, my God. Who knows? Maybe I better just be quiet. Anyway, we're going to continue on here. Before I go any further, let me give you a roundup of what you did hear. We heard Eagle Dance from Peter Garcia and the Garcia Brothers off the Songs of My People. We heard Rain Dance from Clark Technahongba. And we heard the Drum Makers, followed by Drum Makers Delight, also by Clark Technahongba, and then the Laguna Arrow Dance. We're going to have some Cloud Eagles, Solision Dance Group, Ryan Polikwaptiwa, Tora Danish, some more OK Owinge, my good friend Joe Tahani Jr., and Cloud Eagle. All right, cool. We'll be right back. Like I said, if you want to send me any information, put it on our Facebook page. Also want to say big acknowledgement to Jeremiah Mannheimer, tuned in from Grants, New Mexico. You got it, bro. It's for the people. Anyway, continuing on here.

This one's also going out to you. The one and only MT1, Mike Toya. Thanks for all you do, Mike.

0: Oh, yeah. A little bit of Joe Tahani Jr. singing that song and riding my horse to the White Mountain. That was a horse song. And before I go into some radio business, just make a big quick shout out. Our announcement, I said, I got a tribute coming up here pretty quick after the do this break. And Cloud Eagle, then I'm going to go to a tribute. Just let the family know that that's where I'll be going. So just in case, this announcement ahead of time. All right, cool.
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All right, a little bit of Cloud Eagle. Close out that set, and let me back up and give you a rundown of what you did here. I think we started out with Peter Garcia and the Garcia Brothers off the Songs of My People's recording, Eagle Dance, and we heard Rain Dancing from Clark Technahongba, followed by Drum Maker's Delight, also by Clark Technahongba. Then we heard Laguna Arrow Dance. That was from the Laguna Dance Group off the recording from Indian House, recorded the Pueblo Songs at the Gallup Intertribal Ceremonial. And we heard Corn Dancer by Cloud Eagle. Then we heard Zuni Rainbow Dance from Silicion Dance Group. War Heroes from Ryan Polikwaptiwa. And Lola Song from Tora Denise Singers. Joe Tahani Jr. and Cloud Eagle. Close that set out, like I said, for the people. And going to continue on here. And I, as I said, I put an announcement out that I was going to be doing a tribute here. So let me get that ready real quick here. This is one of those situations where it's a difficult situation, but it's one of the things that I will do because it's remembering a real close friend, somebody I could even call a sister. And the person I'm speaking about is Pauline Saraceno, who recently begun her journey. She's gone home. And I stand in proxy. I stand in remembrance of her. She was a wife, a mother, a grandmother, an auntie, a sister. Many, many things as she was. I could just see her happy face. She was always so happy to greet me. I come to see her. She always tell me, I got enchiladas, and I make my own tortillas. And plus, I got your favorite. I got some bone stew. Oh, Pauline. We know you're at peace. But just say your family's struggling. Family's in grief. It's a difficult time. But we'll continue on. And so I want to remember you in a good way. You and the rest of the family and the tribe. All the things that you've done, all the places you've been. The enchilada sales lady out at the Laguna Feast. I've seen many, many places in Farmington, all over. And your husband, Ralph. The other half of that dance group. You're always out on the dance floor singing or dancing. Winners of many dance contests. I know it's going to be hard, but the other part of that is you're at ease, you're resting. So I stand on this side and remember you and all the good things you've done. A big smile. Remember that umbrella you so wanted so for your birthday. Yeah, you got your birthday. Very persistent woman you were. Never said no. I think they coined that phrase, failure wasn't an option around you. Always going. No matter what, no matter what. You were there. Some way, somehow, make a way. Ah, was her favorite statement. And I'd say, Pauline, you can't do that. Ah, yes, you can. Who said you couldn't? If they say anything, tell them I said so. Anyway, I remembered you in the best of ways. I will be with your family and the tribe. And those of you that may have not known, it's a tragedy. But as they say, life goes on. It's another change in the change of life. So I take a break, remember you in that way.
So here's to you, my sister Pauline, the family, the tribe.

Thank you, Pauline, for all you've done for us. Everything Everywhere brought a smile to many people. We'll surely be missed. But I feel a pleasure in honoring you in this way. Your favorite song, always wanted to hear it. But we will always remember you. Especially because you're just so different. And that other song, yeah, I didn't forget. It's a little bit different, ladies and gentlemen, but this is her second favorite song. She used to say to me, "Are you going to play my favorite song?" Well, you got it now. I will see you. Travel well, my sister. Here's that song. A little bit different. Was one of your favorite? Travel well, my sister.

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On behalf of the Yakima Nation and myself, I would like to honor a man that have left this world, the late Honorable Bob Jim, who believed in the things that the Indians were doing. His belief was that the whole world should know about the Indian world, whether it be as a nation, as a tribe, or individualist. His belief was that you are born as a child to feel the things around you. You become a young warrior to learn about the things that you felt around you. You become a warrior to live by the things that you felt and learned around you. Then you fall into the world of knowledge with all the experiences that you've had. So to us, they're known as leaders, wise men, medicine people, and chiefs. He often felt that everybody was important. Nobody was unimportant. He said in every tribe, someone would carry the burden, a man and a female. They do not quite look like everybody as normal. Some people consider them ugly. But they carry the world and the burden of all the ugliness of the nations of tribes. We make fun of them. And they live still to survive. One of his famous words were, as an Indian, stand up.

All right, went a little nostalgic on you guys. Yeah. Anyway, it's been a great afternoon and getting some good feedback. And I appreciate that. And of course, we did a little tribute to my sister Pauline Saraceno, and then we came back and got some Ed Cabote off the Shadow by the Mountain, Ping Ta Twing. I hope I said that right. And then we caught a song, honor song, by A. Paul Ortega. What'd You Do by Parkata Discord. She's Dancing, Chester Knight in the Wind. Maybe from Farrah Palmer. Sundance Love, Robert Mirabal. Also Robert Mirabal and Medicine Man for music from a Page Cave recording. Then we heard some Exit off the Silent Warrior recording. Anthem of American Indian and a classic Wovoka by Redbone. We swung back to some more Exit. I Was Raised from Flight of the Red Man, and a couple of 49 songs from Millard Clark and Tommy Ware. Come on, let's go. And to hell with your old man. Yeah, man, talk about nostalgic. Anyway, I just got a few more minutes to go here. I got a break coming up, but we're going to get started. Yep, hopefully you got the furniture already moved out of the way, because I got coming your way some Buddy Redbow, Native Son, State Line, all kinds of good stuff. And we'll do a break. And after I do the break, I'll catch you up on some more. But anyway, appreciate y'all tuning in to Singing Wire. And of course, don't forget that Gore Dance Powwow, October the 11th and 12th, up there in Santa Fe. And of course, this weekend, the Painted Skies Powwow at the Balloon Fiesta, August the 29th. All kinds of stuff on the website. You can go to their webpage and find out more information. But in the meantime, we'll get going as far as it can go till there ain't no mo. You know what I mean? So I'll do a break in between all this. And we'll see how much we can get out. All right? Cool. Appreciate y'all tuning in. Gonna open this up. None other than some more nostalgic Buddy Redbow. Winds of Life. Right here on your Singing Wire program, KUNM, going to be celebrating 60 years. Oh, yeah, and 53 of those is Singing Wire. I'll talk to you in a little bit.

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0: yeah.
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0: A little bit of Rude Boys to close that out. Yes, ladies and gentlemen, boys and girls, it is that time. The clock says almost empty. Yep, I know. We went so fast. Anyways, it's always been a blast. It's always been a good time when I come in and I send out these good vibes. Hopefully y'all got it. Y'all fetch good. Tapped your foot. Hope you didn't break nothing. And I'm not responsible for broken furniture, broken radios, because sometimes that's what happens. Anyway, just want to say thanks again to all you that supported me, family, friends, relatives, all of you out there, from my passed on people, all those, all the way down to my grandsons. I know they listen every now and then, but that's the future. But anyway, all I got to say is thank you. Yeah, it's always been a good one. And as I'll see you down the road, it's a big salute to the collective. Just remember, this coming Saturday at Balloon Fiesta Park, the Painted Skies powwow is going to take place, hand game, gourd dance, all that good stuff. Anyway, Ronnie B is saying hasta la bye-bye. And I'll say, if you got an extra fry bread, you know what to do with it. We could be pals forever. All right? Okay. Go on now. I'll be gone. Heading out with some state line. Maybe a couple. I don't know. Let's see what we got. Tick, tick, tick, tick. It's in. We'll go to the Midnight Rodeo.

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0: Welcome to Counterspin, your weekly look behind the headlines. I'm Janine Jackson. This week on Counterspin, the U.S. news media marked the anniversary of August 2021's nominal withdrawal of U.S. troops from Afghanistan. A New York Times story explained that Taliban flags were flying high along the streets of Kabul, hiding the deeper truth that, quote, the Taliban are holding Afghan society in a chokehold that spares no one, close quote. But the Times alleges, quote, the Taliban know the world wants a stable Afghanistan, one that isn't a source of refugees, drugs, or terrorism, close quote. I don't have enough breath to describe the hypocritical fantasizing in that sort of statement. But Counterspin has hosted numerous reporters, researchers, and activists over the course of the decades of U.S. devastating intervention in Afghanistan, which did not, in fact, suddenly and righteously begin in the wake of the September 11th, 2001 attacks. We'll hear some of those conversations today. And I will say there has been some attention rightfully paid to the abandonment of Afghans who, at great danger to themselves, helped U.S. troops and who are now being treated as yet more brown hordes seeking to sneak into the U.S. But those historical human rights-based conversations are being overwhelmed by storylines like that from the Times that talks about Afghanistan's fragile peace being already at risk, even as though the United States has not played a monumental role in making that peace impossible. Oh, and while we're reimagining history, please recall Dan Rather on David Letterman on September 7th, 2001, describing his definition of his job as journalist. Quote, George Bush is the president. He makes the decisions. And, you know, as just one American, if he wants me to line up, just tell me where, close quote. We're going to hear from Phyllis Bennis from the Institute for Policy Studies, from Matthew Ho, senior fellow with the Center for International Policy, and from Sonali Kolhatkar, host producer of Rising Up with Sonali, and author most recently of Breaking Ice, Community Self-Defense Against State Terror and MAGA Fascism. And there is much more on Afghanistan on our website, fair.org. That's coming up this week on Counterspin. When Joe Biden made the call in the summer of 2021 to officially pull the U.S. military out of Afghanistan, many people were happy, including many who opposed the 2001 invasion in the first place. That didn't erase concerns about what would happen next. Is it just ground troops coming out, and will drone strikes continue? And whether the U.S. would still honor responsibilities to a country they had occupied and used as a proxy war front for decades. We talked with Phyllis Bennis, director of the New Internationalism Project at the Institute for Policy Studies and author of Before and After, U.S. Foreign Policy and the War on Terrorism and Ending the U.S. War in Afghanistan, a primer, among other titles. Well, as events in Afghanistan are evolving quickly, I will note that we're recording Tuesday, August 17th. And I would start, just as you do in your new piece for the Nation, we have a lot of questions right now about what's going to happen. But what can we say about what we're seeing in Afghanistan and what may come next?
1: I think that it's very important that we recognize the significance of pulling out U.S. troops and the limitation of pulling out U.S. troops. The significance is that this was a war that never should have been waged. The horrific crimes of 9/11 should have been dealt with as international horrific crimes and not as the beginning of a global war in which the U.S. interests would be asserted as taking precedence over the interests of every other country, every other people in the world. And once it started, it should have ended. Once it was going for a year, it should have ended. Once it went for 10 years, it should have ended. It's finally ending now, almost 20 years on. That's way too late, but it's important that it is ending the U.S. role. The limitation of that is that this does not end the struggle and potentially even war in Afghanistan. The war is going to be very different without the United States. But people in Afghanistan have a very difficult time ahead. Certainly the people who are afraid of what Taliban control could mean for them and their families personally, because of either their real or perceived connections to the U.S. military, to U.S. intelligence, and to other perceived and accurately known as Western institutions, whether it's journalists, whether it's non-governmental organizations, all kinds of people, women who fought for women's rights over these last 20 years, many of them are very afraid of being linked to the U.S. occupation and targeted for that, as well as being targeted for being strong women with an independent streak at all. So there's a lot of problems ahead for Afghans. Pulling out the U.S. troops, I think, was the most important part of it.
2: Well, it's been odd to see some in the U.S. news media lay the entire state of affairs at Biden's feet, as though everything was going great somehow until he mucked it up. But you explain in The Nation that there are things that we can and should be demanding of the U.S. government now. We can't undo what the U.S. military did to the Afghan people. But there are things that we can be talking about right now in terms of accountability.
1: Absolutely. And I think accountability to the people of Afghanistan should remain our focal point for this next period. First, the number of refugees, asylum seekers, should be massively expanded. We have to expand the categories of people who are allowed in. And crucially, we have to make it easier, make it possible for people to apply for and get that protection. It's a huge challenge now because people that are not already in Kabul may not be able to get to Kabul anytime soon. People in Kabul may have trouble getting to the airport. But it's also made harder because the United States, unlike every other country, is not simply opening their borders to people who clearly need protection. They're demanding that people still fill out all kinds of paperwork that may not be possible right now. So we need to demand that they make it easier, that they make it possible for people to apply for asylum, for refugee status, for protection in any way that it becomes necessary. Second, we need to be sure that the bombing raids, both of planes, including B-52s, and drones that have been carried out in recent weeks, have stopped, and that the end of those bombing raids is permanent. The same for the CIA squads that are running death squads throughout Afghanistan. That should be permanently ended, not just at this moment ready to come back from over the horizon. Third, we need to be supporting UN and whatever other international efforts emerge to create and defend a humanitarian corridor guaranteeing safe passage for humanitarian workers to get people in and to get access to water, food, shelter, medicine for people that are living now in Kabul and other places who have been displaced from their homes, can't get to their homes, and are stuck wherever they are in desperate need. That has to include funding a massive program for COVID assistance. We've all seen the videos, the photographs of people crowded together living on streets in Kabul, etc. And these people are smack in the middle of a rising number of COVID cases already. This could become another disaster facing people in Afghanistan. And finally, Janine, I think it's so crucial that even though it will be a long process to assess what was wrong about this war from the beginning, why it was so easy for people to support this war, and why people in positions of power consistently supported it with so few exceptions, like that of the heroic congressional representative from California, Barbara Lee, who was the only member of Congress to vote against the authorization for this war. That's going to be a long process, but in the meantime, we need to begin the process of acknowledging U.S. responsibility for the impact of the war, the devastation that the war brought to the people of Afghanistan. We can work on that for years, the issues of reparations and compensation, questions of apology, but right now we need to move towards acknowledgement that there was a U.S. responsibility for what faced the people of Afghanistan during these 20 years.
2: In August 2021, we also spoke with Matthew Ho, senior fellow with the Center for International Policy and a member of the Eisenhower Media Network. I started by asking him to draw a bigger historical picture than the 20-year war media we're talking about.
3: I think the commentary that puts this war in a 20-year perspective is indicative of why the United States has failed so miserably in Afghanistan. The United States has wanted this war in Afghanistan to be about Al-Qaeda and 9/11, and certainly that's what Joe Biden tried to do in his remarks the other day. And the reality is that this is a living legacy of the Cold War. This war begins, I think maybe you could fairly start it in 1973 when the king is deposed. And since that time, same year I was born, 48 years ago, there has been nothing but political chaos or violence, war, in Afghanistan. And majority of that has been instigated to a degree and supported greatly by outside nations, chiefly the United States. And what makes the tragedy about Afghanistan even more tragic is so much of this war, so much of this violence and suffering, it's got almost nothing to do with the Afghans themselves.
2: Right.
3: The United States and the Soviet Union in the 1970s look at Afghanistan as a forum of competition. Who is going to get Afghanistan to reflect their color on the map?
2: Right.
3: Is Afghanistan going to be blue or is it going to be red? And so I think that's why you have these circumstances that unfold from that. In 1979, before the Soviet Union invades, the Carter administration launches a policy of supporting Islamist rebel groups in Afghanistan, because in Zbigniew Brzezinski, Jimmy Carter's national security advisor, in Brzezinski's vision, the idea would be that we would utilize these Islamist rebel groups in Afghanistan to cause problems in Afghanistan, to bait the Soviet Union into invasion and give them their own Vietnam. And this occurs 6 months before the Soviet Union invades. And so the Soviet Union does that. And the Soviet Union, of course, is certainly responsible for its actions. And one of the things we know about the Soviet Union's decision to invade Afghanistan in 1979 was that it was in many ways influenced by the American removal from Iran. You could find this in discussions from the notes from the Politburo from the time. But the Soviets are worried that because the Americans lost their bases in Iran, that the Americans are now going to go into Afghanistan. So even from this vantage point, you're right, I mean, 40-some-odd years later, you can still see in our current decision-making how little of the United States' decisions about Afghanistan have been about the Afghans themselves. Certainly 9/11, where you're talking about an organization of less than 400 people, Al-Qaeda, 400 people worldwide, 9/11 attacks where none of the hijackers were Afghans, almost all of the planning, the training, the support for the attacks came from Pakistan, from Germany. The hijackers met in Malaysia and in Spain, possibly in the UAE or Qatar. And then, of course, we had hijackers here in this country for 18 months before the attacks. The most important training the hijackers received were in American flight academies and martial arts academies. But somehow it's about Afghanistan. And the United States, of course, is not the only one who is culpable in this. The Pakistanis, the Iranians, Indians, the Russians, et cetera, many different nations have been playing, we used to be called in the 19th century, the great game,
2: right.
3: You know, treating Afghanistan as if it is a real life version of the game Risk.
2: Exactly.
3: And, you know, the Afghan people have just endured unbelievable suffering because of that.
2: Well, and I was actually just going to invoke the game Risk. It's all like an abstract chess game, as it were, and U.S. media sort of present it that way and had no hesitancy to sort of move the goalposts. Well, we're punishing Al-Qaeda. No, we're saving women. No, we're building a nation state. You know, it's as if the goal doesn't matter because you're just supposed to get behind whatever the U.S. is doing. Well, right now, U.S. media news consumers are seeing chaos and calamity, and it's being reported as being caused by the withdrawal of U.S. troops. So a binary mindset says, no, I don't like chaos, put the troops back. Unfortunately, the general run of media coverage doesn't really stay at a level much more subtle than that. So I want to ask you, how do we gird ourselves? What should we be holding in mind as this very war-framed conversation swirls around us in the coming days and weeks?
3: I think we want to think that the events that are occurring right now, we have complete agency over, mm-hmm. and they're not influenced by the past, not influenced by history. Mm-hmm. And I think we have to be very much aware of that. So in the case of, as you hear people say, why we shouldn't leave Afghanistan, I wish I was joking about this, but you see commentators, serious commentators, as people in D.C. would describe them, if we're not in Afghanistan, then the Chinese will be. That's what the Soviet Union said. If we're not in Afghanistan, Americans will be. Right. That's what the British said in the 19th century. If we're not in Afghanistan, the Russians will be. Turns out the Russians never had any plan to invade Afghanistan in the 19th century, but the British invaded Afghanistan at least three times because of that. I mean, so I think it's important to tie ourselves to history to understand how the same things keep unfolding. One of the things I think is important, too, is that, look, Joe Biden was in office. He was a U.S. senator when the Vietnam War ended. Just because something happened 50 years ago doesn't mean that our people who are in power making these decisions aren't the legacies of that. Right. Just as I described the Afghan War as being a living legacy of the Cold War, it still exists. Take a man like Donald Rumsfeld. He was the Secretary of Defense when the Vietnam War ended.
2: Yeah.
3: I had this experience one time when I was in the Marine Corps, and Donald Rumsfeld came up to me and he pointed at a portrait of Eisenhower that myself and a friend were standing in front of. And he said, you know how old I am? I'm so old, I used to work with that guy. You know, and so you can understand that. Man who was in charge of the Defense Department was in charge of the Defense Department at the end of Vietnam, had worked with Dwight Eisenhower. Dwight Eisenhower was old enough to have known and worked with Civil War veterans. I mean, so we're not actually that far removed from history. So to think that what occurred in the 1970s in Afghanistan, what occurred in the 1980s in Afghanistan, what occurred in the 1990s doesn't have repercussions now is one of the reasons why I think that the media coverage and people's understanding of the war is so very basic, is so limited.
2: Christiane Amanpour couldn't have been clearer, declaring on CNN this August 15th, quote, the U.S. invasion of Afghanistan after 9/11 expelled the Taliban and ushered in a time when women could work, learn, and dream again, close quote. A hot second after it was about defeating Al-Qaeda, the invasion of Afghanistan became about freeing Afghan women and girls. Counterspin interrogated that storyline with Sonali Kolhatkar. She's host producer of Rising Up with Sonali and author of Breaking Ice, Community Self-Defense Against State Terror and MAGA Fascism. And also, with her partner James Ingalls, Bleeding Afghanistan, Washington, Warlords, and the Propaganda of Silence, which was published in 2006 by Seven Stories Press. Here she is talking with FAIR's Peter Hart in October 2010.
4: As the U.S. war in Afghanistan began, the cover of Time magazine on December 3, 2001 announced Lifting the Veil, the shocking story of how the Taliban brutalized the women of Afghanistan. How much better will their lives be now? Almost 9 bloody years later, with the war grinding on, the cover of Time magazine features a disfigured Afghan woman and the text, "What happens if we leave Afghanistan?" The political context for both of these statements is fairly clear. One, a hopeful signal that the war has been launched to liberate women in Afghanistan. And now, more recently, this week's Time comes amidst growing doubts about that war and the release of tens of thousands of classified documents that portray the violence and confusion of the U.S. war. As the Obama White House tries to craft a coherent defense of the war amidst talk of timelines and benchmarks, Time magazine is signaling that the original defense of the war should still hold up. But does their argument make sense? Sonali Kolhatkar is host of the radio program Uprising, based at KPFK in Los Angeles. She's co-director of the Afghan Women's Mission and co-author of the book Bleeding Afghanistan, Washington Warlords and the Propaganda of Silence. Sonali, welcome back to Counterspin.
5: It's my pleasure. Thanks, Peter.
4: Well, we're probably beyond the point of asking how people felt when they saw this Time cover. The intent is so obvious, and their editorial explanations suggest little in the way of nuance. Why Time did this is clear, as their managing editor, Richard Stengel, explained when he was on NBC's Chris Matthews show, quote, "What we have brought to that country was freedom for women in a way that they'd never had before. Girls are going to school, women are in parliament, women are on television," close quote. The flip side, obviously, is that women are brutalized by the Taliban, and thus we must stay in Afghanistan. What do you think when you hear comments like Stengel's and see this cover story in Time magazine?
5: Reality is much more nuanced than what most people like to admit. First of all, what Stengel says about us bringing freedom to Afghan women is ludicrous. There are a few things that Afghan women did gain as a result of the U.S. defeat of the Taliban, and most of those were on paper. They were constitutional. There are now quotas in the government for women's representation, and even a line in the Constitution that says women are equal to men. But also in the Constitution is the line that Islamic Sharia law is the supreme law of the land, and that was done in order to appease the U.S.'s Taliban-like friends, who are just as misogynist as the Taliban. And what neither Time nor what many of these mainstream reporters admit, as well as members of the Obama and before that Bush administration admit, is that when it comes to women's rights, as long as they're our friends, it doesn't matter if we undermine women's rights with the empowerment of misogynist warlords. We create this distinction between misogynists who are enemies and misogynists who are friends. But to Afghan women, there is no difference. For example, in today's Afghanistan, under U.S. occupation, there are record numbers of women in prison, languishing in prison for these so-called honor crimes that have been put there by judges appointed by our guy, Hamid Karzai. There are warlords with known histories of criminal violent behavior condemned across the world that are in parliament. Members of parliament who are women have been kicked out of parliament by men like this. I mean, this is supposedly the freedom that Afghan women got. And under our own occupation, the Taliban that many people in Afghanistan really, you know, reviled are now becoming more popular because they're able to say that we're fighting the U.S. imperialism. And so in a strange way, the U.S. war has actually empowered misogynists on both sides of this war. The Taliban are becoming more legitimate among Afghan people, even though the majority of Afghan people don't agree with their anti-women policies, but because they're the only ones who are claiming that they're protecting people from the bombs of NATO and the U.S. The Time magazine cover should have said something to the effect of, well, this is what is happening to women under our occupation. And another thing that Rick Stengel didn't admit was that Afghan women did enjoy freedoms to an extent before the Soviet invasion in the late 1980s. And, you know, we forget that this history happened. It's not like we sort of freed Afghan women from some barbarism and gave them a taste of freedom that they never knew. They had freedom and they had some level and measure of freedom, but that was all set back because of war and foreign interference.
4: You see that actually in the Time magazine piece, that there's a paragraph that mentions that 40 years ago, Afghanistan was a fairly cosmopolitan country, particularly in Kabul. So you get this sense that the piece is somewhat at odds with the cover. It begins to fall apart further when you think that this woman who's portrayed on the cover, this happened to her last year. So the presence of U.S. troops in her country did not help her one bit. You do see this debate sort of breaking down along two lines, and it's a very difficult debate to engage, but it's the one that's in the media. You have to support the U.S. war in order to impede the growth or the spread of the Taliban, or you end this war and you unleash this wave of barbarism across the country. You're given those two options in the media, and it seems like it's very difficult to choose the latter.
5: Well, I think what a lot of people are missing is that the issue of women's rights is essentially a red herring in Afghanistan. No one really cares about women's rights. They only care about women's rights when it becomes important to justify the war, for example, in 2001, and now when the support for the war is flagging. Inside Afghanistan, the issue of women's rights, whether it's legal rights, whether it's political rights, human rights for women, et cetera, it sort of changes with time depending upon who's in power in which locality, but who's fighting wars on which foreign armies are fighting wars and which misogynist or fundamentalist warlords are fighting wars on the ground makes little difference for women. And so I think it should be made very, very clear to most people. Women's rights have always been a PR effort for the U.S. military. They've always been part of the PR effort. Wars are not fought to liberate women. Wars are fought over power, but never to liberate women. And if you want to find out what Afghan women and what a true Afghan hero, a woman like Malalai Joya, who is respected and loved throughout the country, what she really thinks about the U.S. occupation, read her book. On page one of her book, she criticizes the U.S. occupation, and she has long called for the occupation to end. And what she and other women's rights activists in Afghanistan are saying, right now we have three enemies on the ground. We have the U.S. and NATO occupation, we have the government warlords in the parliament, and we have the Taliban. It's better for us to fight against two instead of three enemies. And so they want the U.S. and NATO out of there. And they essentially realize that they have to liberate themselves because nobody's going to do it for them.
2: That was Sonali Kolhatkar. Before her, you heard Matthew Ho, and before him, Phyllis Bennis. 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I'm Janine Jackson. 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

0: It's our birthday, and we want to hear from you. 60 years of KUNM means lots of stories to share, and we want to hear yours. 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
1: I saw an ad in the paper that said, "Join the Women's Army Corps. Learn a professional skill." And I said to my mother, maybe that's what I should do. And she said, yes, that's what you should do. Well, you know, who needed a queer kid in Davenport, Iowa in 1942? Who was always charging roses on your account to send to some nun?
2: Welcome to This Way Out, the international LGBTQ radio magazine. I'm Lucia Chappell. In the news this week, the first married lesbian couple in Bolivia and the first census to count queers in Australia. Trump policies are stopping federally funded gender-affirming care and blocking the Trevor Project's crisis lifeline work, and Kansas trans men make good trouble in the toilet. Then, part one of Pat Bond's classic tale of lesbians in the U.S. military during World War II, Murder in the Whack. You'll laugh, you'll cry, and you'll get riled up now that you've found This Way Out.
3: I'm Natalie Munoz.
4: And I'm Marcos Najera.
3: With NewsWrap, a summary of some of the news in or affecting LGBTQ communities around the world for the week ending August 15th, 2026.
4: A lesbian couple in Bolivia is now the first in the country to have a civilly recognized same-sex marriage. Fabiana Banser and Scarlett Rocha first applied for a marriage certificate on October 12th, 2022. The LGBTQ plus rights organization Igual Bolivia says the union was recognized after a prolonged administrative process and two constitutional injunctions filed by its team. Article 63 of Bolivia's constitution still prohibits non-heterosexual marriages, so the Bolivian Constitutional Court's August 7th decision for Banser and Rocha only applies to their case. Bolivia's signing of the 1969 American Convention on Human Rights was central to Igual Bolivia's argument. Under that agreement, governments are obliged to grant same-sex couples access to the existing legal rights given to heterosexual couples. Compliance with the convention is overseen by the Inter-American Court of Human Rights, which supported the marriage equality position in an advisory opinion issued in 2018. Although this week's ruling only recognizes the marriage between Fabiana Banser and Scarlett Rocha, it's another legal precedent on Bolivia's road to marriage equality. David Arequipa and Guido Montaño obtained the country's first free union between two people of the same sex in 2020, and dozens of couples have followed suit. A free union gives couples similar rights as a civil marriage with respect to the couple's property and children. However, these civil unions are still in a different category and do not carry the same social recognition and standing as marriage. The Civil Registry Service has recorded dozens of same-sex free unions, but never a marriage, thus making August 7th's marriage between Fabiana Banser and Scarlett Rocha a major step for the country.
3: For the first time in 115 years, the upcoming Australian census will collect information about people's gender identity and sexual orientation. Citizens will have the option of self-defining as straight, gay, bisexual, or to write in their own term. Census respondents can also identify as man, woman, non-binary, or another term. Intersex is not included as an option. Rather than specifically declaring oneself as trans or cis, the census has separate questions for sex recorded at birth and current gender. The country's center-left Labour Party was successful in getting the identity information added after it was excluded from the 2024 census. At the time, Deputy Prime Minister Richard Marles feared that the revision could open up divisive debates in the community. There are privacy and trust concerns, but the Australian Bureau of Statistics calls the change a step forward in visibility for LGBTQ plus populations. Australian National University demographer Liz Allen told In Daily, "This moment in time is monumental, not necessarily just for the data, but more so for the signal that it sends to individuals across Australia that we all count. We all matter."
4: The Trump administration is cutting funding for gender-affirming care from federal Medicaid and the Children's Health Insurance Program, or CHIP. As of October 13th, Medicaid and CHIP will no longer pay for what the new rule calls sex-rejecting procedures for children under 18. Children in lower-income families who utilize Medicaid and CHIP will be the most heavily impacted. 17 states currently cover some degree of gender-affirming care. Maine, for example, has a SHIELD law protecting access to gender-affirming care. Gia Drew is executive director for the LGBTQ plus social services organization Equality Maine. She spoke to Portland news station WMTW about the federal funding cuts.
5: We're still trying to understand where the funding gap may come from and who's going to cover that. But because it's in statute that the state of Maine must cover this care, they're required to find the funds to cover this care, whatever the federal government doesn't cover. I think Maine is one of those special places that have always been looking out for one another, whatever the issue may be. But here, especially for LGBTQ rights.
4: An estimated 724,000 youth in the U.S. identify as transgender. That's according to a recent study from the UCLA Williams Institute, an independent research group specializing in sexual orientation and gender identity law and public policy. Only 40% of those transgender teens live in SHIELD law states like Maine, and they'll now have to fight harder to receive care. Katie Keith of Georgetown Law told NPR that the rule is unprecedented.
6: I'm not aware of any other times that the federal government has prohibited federal funds in this way for a specific patient population with a particular diagnosis.
4: Transgender rights advocates are already positioning to challenge the rule in court. Both GLAAD Law and the National Health Law Program have released public statements indicating there will be legal battles to prevent the cuts to this health care. Providing transition-related care to all youth experiencing gender dysphoria is affirmed by the American Medical Association, the American Academy of Pediatrics, the World Health Organization, and the World Professional Association for Transgender Health. That recommended transition care rarely includes gender-affirming surgeries. In spite of the administration's attempt to target trans youth with the rule change, such surgeries are, ironically, more common for cisgender youth, according to 2024 research from the Journal of the American Medical Association.
3: The Trevor Project is now being excluded from the revived 988 crisis lifeline it helped create. The LGBTQ plus suicide prevention organization once handled roughly half of all calls, texts, and chats routed through the service. That was before the Trump administration abruptly discontinued the program last year. Now that the LGBTQ plus branch of the 988 suicide and crisis lifeline is going back up, the Trevor Project is ineligible to reapply for its management. This is in spite of the organization's decades of experience. First created in 2004, the U.S. National Suicide Prevention Lifeline became 988, or the Suicide and Crisis Lifeline, in 2022. That's when the Trevor Project piloted the launch of the program that allowed clients to reach counselors trained in assisting LGBTQ plus youth. That service's funding was eliminated in 2025. Congress intervened with an allocation of $33.2 million to bring back LGBTQ plus youth services to the lifeline. That move pushed the Substance Abuse and Mental Health Services Administration, which runs 988, to admit the underlying reason for its shaky support of the specialized branch. The agency told a bipartisan group of lawmakers that it has to determine how to carry out their directive while remaining in compliance with the Trump's trans-exclusionary executive order. Last year's directive blocks federal funds from being used to promote so-called gender ideology. To Trevor Project CEO James Black, this development indicates a dangerous step towards degrading the clinical standards to serve high-risk groups. Black told the Associated Press he's worried that the new iteration of 988's LGBTQ plus youth services may exclude transgender and non-binary youth entirely. Fortunately, Trevor Project's own 24/7 crisis lines remain available at trevorproject.org and 1-866-488-7386.
4: Finally, three Kansas trans men walked into a women's restroom and had the police called on them for obeying the law. Senate Bill 244 prohibits transgender people from using public restrooms on government property that align with their gender identity. The self-described bearded burly men in their yellow SB 244 compliance crew t-shirts were part of a coordinated statewide action on August 8th. Mostly, the transmasculine Kansans just got dirty looks in the women's restrooms in Emporia, Great Bend, Garden City, and Dodge City government-operated buildings. However, at the Long Branch Lagoon, the SB 244 compliance crew caught the attention of the manager, who allegedly screamed, rushed the children out of the bathroom, and called the police. That's the type of reaction the trans men expected. All the men did was use the restroom, wash their hands, and exit a few minutes later. The manager and the police only backed off after the SB 244 compliance crew members provided what they say were uncomfortable descriptions of their bodies. The manager and police reportedly had never heard of SB 244, the law they're charged to enforce since it was passed in February. Organizers plan to continue demonstrating in public facilities across Kansas to draw attention to what they describe as the absurdity of gender policing and to press for the repeal of SB 244.
3: That's News Wrap, global queer news with attitude for the week ending August 15th, 2026. Follow the news in your area and around the world. 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
4: News Wrap was written by Jeb Bakke, produced by Lucia Chappelle and Brian DeShazer, and brought to you by you.
3: Thank you. 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For This Way Out, I'm Natalie Munoz. Stay healthy.
4: And I'm Marcos Najera. Stay safe.
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9: My name is Carla Tonella, and we're going to be talking today about lesbian purges in the military. Why don't we start going around, and everybody should just say who they are and when they were in what service.
10: Oh, I'm Judy Gron, and I was in the service about 20 years ago in 1960 for 8 months in the Air Force and was caught in a purge, which completely altered my life and my understanding of the position of women in the world, something I've been working on ever since to try to understand. And I've written quite a bit of poetry and known as a

written quite a bit of poetry and known as a lesbian poet, I guess, and a feminist poet, and I'm currently working on researching women's history.

0: The 1978 documentary Word Is Out made lesbian actor-comedian Pat Bond a star, although she was already well known around San Francisco for her stage work and even as the owner of the lesbian club Bond Street. She went on to tour with four one-woman shows, including her legendary PBS performance Gertie Gertie Gertie Stein Is Back Back Back and Murder in the Whack. As that story goes, joining the World War II era Woman's Army Corps was the best and the worst choice Bond could have made under the circumstances.
1: How do you get out of Davenport, Iowa? If you are not rich enough to go to Europe, if you are not rich enough to go away to college, well, I saw an ad in the paper that said, join the Woman's Army Corps. Learn a professional skill. And I said to my mother, maybe that's what I should do. And she said, yes, that's what you should do. Well, you know, who needed a queer kid in Davenport, Iowa in 1942? Who was always charging roses on your account to send to some nun? So she took me down to Peterson's department store and bought me a little dotted Swiss dress with a bolero jacket and drove me to the Black Hawk Hotel where the recruiting sergeant was. Now, I knew the WAC was full of dykes. I was sure of it. And when I saw the recruiting sergeant, here she was done up, right? Makeup, hair on top of her head, nylons, high heels. But I knew. She looked like all of my old gym teachers in drag. And they told me that in order to join the Women's Army Corps, I had to take a mental. So I went down to this building where they gave the mental. And there were five or six women sitting around waiting to get in. It took me quite some time to figure out that they were indeed women. They were wearing men's suits, men's haircuts, sideburns shaved over the ears, men's shoes, neckties, and they all smelled like Old Spice aftershave lotion. They were taking us in like that, dressed like men. Now you know the psychiatrist knew that they were dykes. A two-year-old would have known. But we all took the mental, and the first question was, do you prefer the company of men or women? And of course I said, men. What is a woman? And I was in. Was off to Fort Oglethorpe, Georgia, on the train. But while we were on the train, President Roosevelt died. He had been president all my life. It was like your father had died. Very strange. And we got off the train. All the officers were wearing black armbands, and there were 48 gun salutes. And we were met at the train by Sandy, the drill instructor. Well, honey, you want to talk about butch? All right, fall in. Fall in what? But somehow we got the idea we were supposed to line up. And then it was hup, tup, hip, ho. I left my wife and 49 kids, did I do right when I left? Right, left, right. So she marched us down to the mess hall. And I opened the mess hall doors, and there were 450 dykes. All done up in fatigues, you know, that olive drab kind of one-piece outfit, wearing Fidel Castro hats, little Abner boots, with their feet up on the table saying, hey, Henry, pass the salt. So I got out of the dotted Swiss and I got a uniform. And as I walked down the company street, I heard someone from one of the barracks say, good God, Elizabeth, here comes another one. She recognized me. She saw that I was a queer. I was enchanted. But the other dykes were sort of odd with me. It seems that you were expected to play baseball, football, or basketball. When they threw a baseball at me, I ducked. So they decided I was a femme.

0: horrors. If you were a femme, you had to do all the work. I mean, later on in civilian life, who could get a job in those odd costumes we wore? Well, you could get a job like delivering things on a motorcycle. I guess you went by so fast. But the femmes had to get a job, had to cook. Well, they didn't last long. Well, ever heard of KP, Kitchen Patrol? That meant you got up at 4 o'clock in the morning, scrubbed the mess hall floors on your hands and knees, then scrubbed the rags and bleached them, then scalded out steel trays while it was 102 in the Georgia sun, carried 50 pounds of meat on your shoulder, scrubbed out garbage cans, getting in head first with your feet sticking out. And the cook was a bitch. Once in a while, she would give you, if you were very lucky, a 15-minute break in a 14-hour day. Stagger home, fall into your bed. And that went on for 7 or 8 days. Then they had a thing called inspection. And then men did the inspecting. You know, we didn't have many women officers. A few. There was Martha Saxon, who was so butch that when she took bed check at night, the women screamed they thought a man was in the barracks. Inspection. You had to make your bed so that the sheet came down the length of an army toothbrush, and you had to be able to bounce a quarter off the blanket. So, of course, you slept on the floor the night before inspection, because you'd never get it that way again. And you had to take your extra pair of shoes and put them under your bed and shine the soles. She turned them up. Yeah, and the hobby in the Army, the only thing we did, really, in our spare time, I've never figured out why, was to shine shoes. We got that Cordovan red polish, and you had to put it on with your fingers. And then you poured lighter fluid over your shoes and lit it. I don't know what that did. And then you put 6 more coats of Cordovan red so that your fingers were always dyed red. And then, of course, I was trying to learn to be a butch, learn to walk. Also, you had to look grim. I guess we thought men looked grim. Well, they did. And you had to learn to stand like a dyke, you know, with 1 foot up on something while looking grim. And you had to learn to hold a cigarette like this, with the result that you had nicotine-stained fingers to go with the Cordovan red. And in inspection, you all lined up in front of your beds at attention. And one Army officer, I don't know how they saw these things, but there was a button missing on my shirt, and he pulled out my shirt with his riding crop and said, "Button missing." There went a gig. 3 gigs and you didn't get to go to town. 4 gigs and the whole company didn't get to go to town. I got 4 and 5 and 6 gigs every inspection. So no one was speaking to me most of the time. I remember sitting in a ditch in Georgia in Class A uniform in the summer, which was winter wool, crying my heart out. Nobody likes me, even here. Nobody did. I read. It was a great crime. You weren't allowed to read if you were a dyke, either. Oh, God. Well, in basic, I met my best friend, Bunny. That was her unfortunate name, Bunny. Bunny was 6'3". Nobody had to teach Bunny how to be a dyke. She knew. She walked like this. And she shaved every morning. Fascinated me. But she didn't know she was a dyke. So I said to her, "Say, Bunny, you know what you are is a dyke." She said, "No shit." And I let her read The Well of Loneliness. Well, that did it. One day she said to me, "Listen, why is Shirley the Furrier's secretary from New York looking at me funny?" And I said, "Well, I think she likes you, Bunny." And he said, "Shit, what am I going to do now?" We didn't know what we were going to do now. I said, "I think Shirley will think of something." Oh, and you have to remember, too, that the Army then was Jim Crow. Do you know what that means? No blacks. And they brought black troops down from the North. They quartered separately, of course. Among them, 2 of my friends that I'd gone to school with. And one night we went into town together and had to walk 15 miles home because no cab would take us. And I remember one of our officers saying to me, "Well, they're all over there tonight cleaning their barracks with Camay soap." She had the notion that blacks used Camay soap exclusively. Never understood that. And I would cry and think about it. What could you say to this woman? Of course, I by then was a commie. And I was singing the International, and I had a red flag over my bed. Well, I thought it was all right, you know. They were our allies. There once was a union maid who never was afraid of company spies. She'd always organize the guys. Nobody was interested in any of that but me. So I was known as the commie, popularly, among other things. And about then, I met a woman whose name was Peep. We all had weird names then, Peep. Peep taught map reading. We were going into the medical corps, but for some reason we had to learn to read maps, and Peep was wonderful. She'd read books. She liked the things I did. Well, basic. We got out, finally, and were sent off to our varied and assorted jobs to Schick General Hospital in Davenport, Iowa. You know what? Where they would bring in convoys of men from Corregidor, Guadalcanal, Guam, and we worked 14, 16 hours a day. Men who were 6'3", who weighed 90 pounds. Well, they'd been prisoners of war, you know, for 5 and 6 years. And the best time I ever had in the Army, the greatest thing that ever happened to me, a friend of mine who lived in Davenport, his brother was dead, killed in action, and her other brother was missing in action. And they would call out the names of the wounded as they came in over the loudspeaker system at the hospital. And one day I was working away and I heard Colonel Donald H. Humphrey. My God, it was her brother. And I got to call her parents and tell them their son was alive. It was probably my proudest moment. Very exciting. Well, and they put me on the syphilis and gonorrhea ward. I, who had never seen a man nude in my life, was suddenly giving them shots, coaxing them out from under a bed. Do you know how afraid men are of shots? They'd go through the line, 6-foot paratroopers dropping. And the women would go through. My mother found out I was on the syphilis and gonorrhea ward, and she came right down to Schick General Hospital and demanded that they take me off the syphilis and gonorrhea ward. So I took to answering the phone, syphilis and gonorrhea, Bond speaking. And then the whole company was going to go to Springfield, Missouri, but Peep was going to San Francisco. So my grandmother had always told me that when you want to get something done, you go to the head man, right? So I wrote a letter to the commanding general of Letterman General Hospital. Dear sir, now you didn't do that in the Army. No, no. There were things called chains of command. How did I know? Do you need a WAC medical technician in your group? I am available. Patricia Bond with my serial number. Well, it went through 3 service commands and was endorsed by 2 major generals. And I went to San Francisco, and 475 women went to Springfield, Missouri. Captain Saxon called me in and she said, well, she was humiliated, you know, because the other officers were saying to her, say, could you get Bond to write a letter to Truman for me? She said, you are going to San Francisco and I hope I never see you again. So I got to go to San Francisco, Letterman General Hospital. And Bunny went too. And then we found out that we could go overseas to Japan to do or die for our country. How exciting. Because, you know, Hitler was running around then and we were all very patriotic. So we got on the good ship Comfort prior to going overseas. I remember they called us all together and said, the male officers, telling us about what it would be like in Japan. They said, now about cigars and pipes. Of course, you women won't have to worry about that. And 450 voices. You think it would have occurred to me then how easy it was. Was it always going to be like that? I guess I thought it was. Well.
1: No, it was not always going to be like that.
0: I said, Captain Van, they're going to kill us all. I know they are. What have we done? Why? What have we done? Help me. Help us. And the next day she was transferred out.
1: The conclusion of Pat Bond's murder in the WAC, next time on This Way Out. Thanks for finding This Way Out, brought to you by the nonprofit Overnight Productions. NewsWrap was written by Jeb Bakke, edited by Lucia Chappell, produced by Brian DeShazer, and read by Marcos Najera and Natalie Munoz. Murder in the WAC was recorded and produced by Catherine Davenport and Frieda Weirden of WINGS, the Women's International News Gathering Service. You heard music by Brittany Liberta, and Kim Wilson composed and performed our theme music. 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
3: I'm Dan Ronan with these news headlines. Canada's Prime Minister Mark Carney is likening the breakdown in trade negotiations with the United States to a conflict, saying, "You're at war when you get attacked. We got attacked." Carney is promising dollar-for-dollar trade tariffs against American products beginning September the 8th. Iran's president says the memo of understanding that was agreed to between the United States and Iran is the best way to end the now six-month-old war. And a tropical storm is bearing down on Hawaii's Big Island. It could bring more than a foot of rain. It comes just 1 week after a Category 1 hurricane brushed the state last weekend. I'm Dan Ronan, NPR News.

0: For Sunday, that's All Things Considered from NPR News. I'm Danielle Kurtzleben. Thanks for listening and have a great week.
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5: Stardate August 23rd. Jupiter is climbing away from the sun, moving a little higher into the dawn sky day by day. Right now, it's quite low in the east as twilight paints the sky. But it's also quite bright, so if you have a clear horizon, you'll be able to pick it out. Despite appearances, Jupiter isn't really close to the sun at all. It looks close only because of the relative positions of Jupiter and Earth. As seen from Earth, Jupiter passed behind the Sun in late July, so it was hidden in the Sun's glare for several weeks. But Earth follows a smaller, faster orbit around the Sun. Now, we're looping around toward Jupiter. We'll catch up to it and pass it next February. So Jupiter will rise earlier and remain in view longer every day until then. Jupiter repeats this cycle every 13 months. In other words, wherever it appears in the sky now, it'll be in a similar position 13 months later. But it won't appear against the same background of stars. It takes Jupiter almost 12 years to orbit the Sun, so it takes that long for it to complete one full circle through the constellations. On average, it shifts eastward by about one constellation per year. So while it's currently in Cancer, by the next time it graces the dawn sky, next September, it'll be one constellation over, in Leo. Again, look for Jupiter low in the east during the dawn twilight, and climbing higher into the sky morning by morning. We have more sky-watching tips and much more about our amazing universe in Stardate magazine. Details at stardate.org. For the McDonald Observatory, I'm Billy Henry.